0: Israeli attacks have killed more than 1,100 Palestinians in Gaza since October, when Israel agreed to a U.S. brokered so-called ceasefire. In the occupied West Bank, dozens of Israeli settlers stormed a Palestinian village near the southern town of Yatta on Sunday, setting fire to a mosque and buildings. Footage obtained by Reuters showed the settlers attacking a Palestinian home, starting fires near the property and spraying graffiti on its walls. Eyewitnesses called it a coordinated attack.
1: It was an attack on the entire village. The settlers came from the nearby settlement of Habat Maon. There were around 40 settlers. Six were attacking here. They directly attacked this house to prevent anyone from getting out of the house, and the others went towards the mosque, and they tried to set fire to the mosque.
0: Elsewhere, Israeli settlers deliberately set fire to Palestinian farmland and olive groves in the village of Tel, south of Nablus. In June, Amnesty International accused Israel's government of carrying out a campaign of ethnic cleansing in the occupied West Bank amidst a steep rise of state-backed violence and forced displacements by Israeli settlers. Israel's revoked the protected status of Nile crocodiles to pave the way for a new prison modeled after the Trump administration's so-called alligator Alcatraz ICE jail in the Florida Everglades. The proposal by Israel's far-right national security minister, Itamar Ben-Gvir, would see Palestinians held in a prison surrounded by a crocodile-infested moat. Israeli researcher and political commentator Shael Ben Ephraim said on X, quote, "The fact that Israel's trying to surround a prison with crocodiles tells you all you need to know about these camps, which are designed to torture, rape and murder Palestinians, often held as hostages without charges," unquote. In Ukraine, Russia launched one of its largest ballistic missile attacks on the capital, Kyiv, since the start of the war, leaving at least six people dead and dozens injured. 10 people were also killed in a Russian strike near the Ukrainian port city of Odessa. In response, Ukraine targeted Moscow with 400 drones, wounding two people, setting buildings ablaze. This is a Kyiv resident whose apartment was damaged in a Russian attack.
2: There was the first strike. The building shook. Then it was quiet for a while because the front doors had been blown off. Here in the hallway, then came the second strike. And then there was a huge blast. We heard it. The building started shaking, and I could hear everything flying around.
0: A Colorado prison guard faces multiple charges, including attempted murder, after he allegedly shot a protester outside the for-profit ICE jail where he works. Witnesses say 42-year-old Brandon Booth responded to demonstrations last Thursday outside the GEO Group's Aurora ICE Processing Center by firing a single shot at protesters, then fleeing the scene. The bullet struck 21-year-old Emma Landis in the heel, sending her to the hospital. In the wake of the shooting, Booth's former sister-in-law told the Denver Post Booth was, quote, "not a good person at all," unquote. She said he'd previously slammed her into a wall, giving her a concussion, adding, quote, "this is not a person who does the right thing or respects boundaries, especially of women and kids," she said. Meanwhile, records show the ICE agent behind the fatal shooting of 25-year-old Johan Sebastian Duran Guerrero once told a court a head injury had left him with impaired cognitive functioning and memory. David Briette filed a lawsuit against the Maine Community College system in late 2023, alleging post-concussive injuries after a steel beam fell on his head during a firefighting training course. Just 2 years later, Briette went to work as an ICE officer, despite his injury and his documented history of domestic violence against two previous wives and his daughters. He's an Afghan war vet. The far-right social media influencers Andrew and Tristan Tate have been arrested in Miami after British authorities issued new rape and sex trafficking charges against the brothers. The United Kingdom's Crown Prosecution Service announced the charges Saturday.
3: 38 new charges in total have now been authorized against Andrew and Tristan Tate, bringing the total number of charges faced to 59. The charges relate to seven victims, spanning a period from 2010 to 2017. I want to make it clear, there is no place for male violence against women and girls in our society, and we will continue to work tirelessly to support victims and investigate all reports made to us.
0: Andrew and Tristan Tate are dual British-U.S. citizens prominent in the far-right hyper-masculine online community known as the Manosphere.

0: Starmer was forced to step down from office after members of his Labour Party called on him to resign after the party's huge losses in Britain's local elections. Millions of people across North America face another day of hazardous air pollution as nearly 1,000 active wildfires continue to rage in Canada. Hazardous air quality alerts are once again in effect today for major cities, including Chicago, Detroit, Columbus, and Minneapolis. Here in New York, air quality's improved, at least for now, following what officials are calling the second worst smoke event in New York City's modern history. On Friday, President Trump blamed Canada, threatened to impose new tariffs on Canada over the record levels of hazardous air. We'll have more on this story later in the broadcast. In Maine, former state lawmaker Troy Jackson has emerged as a frontrunner to replace Graham Plattner as the Democratic Party's nominee to challenge Republican Senator Susan Collins in November's midterm elections. Over the weekend, Jackson's campaign got a boost when several rivals withdrew from the race. Meanwhile, Jackson received broad support in county-level meetings of the Maine Democratic Party ahead of a nominating convention next Saturday. Troy Jackson's a progressive who narrowly lost the Maine Democratic gubernatorial primary when he was cross-endorsed by Graham Plattner. Plattner withdrew his nomination earlier this month after a former girlfriend accused him of rape. And New York City Mayor Zoran Mamdani says he's still looking into arresting Israeli Prime Minister Benjamin Netanyahu when he visits New York for the UN General Assembly in September. Mamdani spoke with the New York Times' The Interview podcast.
1: I believe that Prime Minister Netanyahu belongs in The Hague. He's a war criminal who has been charged by the International Criminal Court. And what you will find is that is an opinion that is held by many purely because of what his actions have wrought over these last many years. I've also said that I will follow the laws that we have here in New York City because I believe that there's an importance in following the law as a leader who presides over our city, and that's something that I plan to do.
2: Meaning? I'm sorry, I don't understand what that means.
1: Meaning that whatever the law allows me to do in New York City, that's what we will do, but we won't be writing our own laws to that end.
0: New York City Mayor Zoran Mamdani. And those are some of the headlines. This is Democracy Now!, democracynow.org, The War and Peace Report. I'm Amy Goodman. The U.S. is expanding its attacks on Iran after at least three soldiers were killed in the deadliest weekend for the United States since March. Two U.S. service members were killed in an Iranian attack on a base in Jordan. A third soldier was killed in northern Iraq during a controlled detonation of a downed Iranian drone. The U.S. identified the soldiers killed in Jordan as First Lieutenant Tyler James Feehan, 25 years old, of Hawaii, and Private Isabella Gonzalez, 19 years old, from Texas. A third soldier remains missing in action after the attack in Jordan. The U.S. has now struck Iran for nine consecutive nights. Iran's retaliated by striking U.S. allies across the Gulf. Earlier today, Iran threatened to not allow a, quote, single drop of oil or gas to transit the Strait of Hormuz if U.S. aggression continues. This comes as Axios reports the U.S. is sending dozens of refueling planes to Israel ahead of expected increased military operations against Iran. According to Iranian authorities, at least 41 Iranians have been killed and 408 wounded in U.S. attacks so far this month. We're joined now by Toby Jones, Associate Professor of Middle East History at Rutgers University, author of Desert Kingdom, How Oil and Water Forge Modern Saudi Arabia, as well as Running Dry, Essays on Energy, Water and Environmental Crisis. Toby Jones, if you can start off by commenting on these developments, the ninth straight night where the U.S. attacked Iran, Iran retaliating across the Gulf. The number of U.S. soldiers has increased who are killed to 17. Another one is missing. And the targeting of civilian infrastructure. Take it all on, Professor Jones.
3: Good morning, Amy. Thank you. We're at a remarkable moment. I mean, we shouldn't be surprised that the United States has escalated violence in the region. What's been on display since February when the war started, or at least the most recent round of what is a long war in Iran started, is that the United States has considerable violence at its disposal, but it has limited political capacity to dictate terms. While it had a series of nebulous objectives in February, regime change, dismantling or at least challenging Iranian nuclear capacity, what the war has come down to in the summer is essentially

0: control over the Strait of Hormuz, which was not in question at the start of the war. The United States is unhappy that Iran has essentially emerged from months of fighting with control over a strategic waterway. The United States is frustrated by its inability to change or alter any of that. Iran sits in a position of primacy at Hormuz, and the United States is lashing out, seeking to undo that position, to challenge and to bottle back up Iran's newfound strategic influence and capacity and control over what is the world's most important energy corridor. So what we're seeing then is the United States expanding its war efforts to inflict pain on Iran, to maximize both military targeting as well as civilian and infrastructure damage, to create the conditions for the impossibility of life and to weaken the Iranian regime. It's hard to say that it's working. For 9 straight days, Iran has remained defiant and has even escalated and retaliated against not only Jordan, but also against Kuwait, and more recently against the headquarters of the U.S. Fifth Fleet, the Naval Fifth Fleet in Bahrain. Iran has been steadfast. The United States is scrambling. It's hard to know where this is going to go, but it's all very disturbing.
1: And can you talk about the soldiers who have died that we know of and the missing soldier? Talk about the U.S. presence from Jordan to Iraq, where these soldiers were killed. One of them not in an Iranian strike, but when they were when they were dismantling an Iranian drone.
0: Well, Americans seem to forget the just sort of massive presence that the United States has built militarily in the Middle East, and particularly surrounding the Persian Gulf, since the early 1980s. It's been a 50-year-long project marked and sort of punctuated by conflict against Iraq, an ongoing siege and sanctions regime against Iran, but all with the idea of creating a massive military footprint in order to secure American hegemonic and political economic interests, primarily energy, but also Israeli security and American-Israeli relations, as well as American relationships with the authoritarians across the region. So that footprint has been built steadily over time, and it's more or less a permanent presence. The targeting of U.S. soldiers, on the one hand, is a normal act of war from the Iranians. They're responding to aggression against them, which they did not provoke in February, but which the United States and the Israelis believed was in their interest to pursue. And so Iran is striking out at American infrastructure. One of the most fascinating aspects of the war over the last several months is how little we actually know about the costs for both American forces and American military materiel and infrastructure in the region. We know that Iran has targeted infrastructure in the Gulf, both civilian and military, has now begun to attack Jordan. What we don't know is we don't know the scale of the physical damage that's been obscured and hidden from us from the Department of Defense and the Pentagon. I mean, Hegseth is petulantly avoided confronting or being honest with what the costs are. And the only reason we know about the deaths of these 3 soldiers and the possibility of a 4th is because you can't hide the returning of dead bodies. We don't know how many people have been injured. We don't know the knock-on effects in the region. We know very little. We have very little information. This has remained more or less true, both in terms of what happens on the waters of the Persian Gulf and what happens elsewhere. What Americans have probably not paid sufficient attention to is the massive vulnerability of all of these places and systems. There's a separate question of whether they're actually necessary or not. I don't believe that they are. I think Americans voted in the last election because they're tired of U.S. wars in the Middle East and elsewhere. But the reality is that there is an ongoing, physical, significant commitment by the U.S. military to the region. So it's hardly surprising that in the course of war that American soldiers would come under fire and pay a price.
1: Speaking of coming under fire, talk about what's happening to international law right now, Toby Jones.
0: Well, look, international law remains a bedrock of how the global system is supposed to function. It establishes both a set of norms for behavior, as well as ostensibly a kind of a system of accountability for people to behave appropriately, both in times of war and absent times of war. But what we've seen since at least the early stages of Desert Storm, the lead up to the 1991 war, and everything that's followed, both from the position of American war fighting in the region, and importantly, the way that's linked to how Israel behaves in the West Bank, in southern Lebanon, and especially in Gaza, is that international law and international norms, what might be considered war crimes, while they are very obviously being committed through the targeting of infrastructure, the targeting of civilians, ethnic cleansing in the West Bank, genocide in Gaza, ethnic cleansing in Lebanon, the targeting of water desalination, bridges, infrastructure, oil refineries, and all the sort of following environmental and social harm that comes from all of that, lays bare that the system of international law is a system in which there's no accountability for real power in the world. The United States and Israel, they enjoy, if not absolute, pretty close to absolute impunity. And in fact, remarkably, the United States has begun talking about dismantling the International Criminal Court, not just ignoring systems of international norms and law, but actually dismantling it so that it can behave the way it wants to in the world. About 25 years ago, when I first moved to the Middle East to study Arabic in Cairo, this was in 2001 and 2002, my wife and our friends and I did a year-long Arabic language program at the American University in Cairo. 9/11 happened while we were there. The U.S. started its war in Afghanistan. Israel staged a siege in Ramallah that spring. American citizens in Cairo were concerned, and I think rightly so, predicted the kind of escalation of American imperial violence that would follow over a generation, both in Afghanistan and Iraq. We circulated a petition gathering signatures amongst other American citizens in Cairo, and it was significant enough that we got an audience with the then American ambassador, I won't name him on air, but a George Bush appointee, with several of us in his office, and he sat us down and he rolled up his sleeves and said, nobody cares about international law. And that was a real eye-opener, and it was an important moment. It's not a system of beliefs or practices or a legal system that needs to be abandoned, but we need to reckon with how it's not equally imposed or enforced, and how people like Iranian citizens, Palestinians, Lebanese, Iraqis, and those without big enough guns are not protected by it.
1: Interestingly, Marco Rubio, the Secretary of State, said the administration will dismantle the ICC brick by brick if necessary. Meanwhile, the United Nations is calling for Iran and the U.S. to come back to the table. Toby Jones, Associate Professor of Middle East History at Rutgers University, writes frequently on oil war in the Middle East, author of Desert Kingdom, How Oil and Water Forge Modern Saudi Arabia, and Running Dry, Essays on Energy, Water, and Environmental Crisis. Coming up, we go to Houston, Texas, where protests continue over the death of Lorenzo Salgado Araujo, the Mexican father of three, fatally shot by an ICE agent as he drove to work. Back in 30 seconds.

0: Haki, or Talk, by Palestinian musician Huda Asfour, performing in our Democracy Now! Studio. To see her full performance and interview, go to democracynow.org. This is Democracy Now!, democracynow.org. I'm Amy Goodman. We go to Texas, where Houston community members continue to demand justice for Lorenzo Salgado Araujo, shot and killed by an ICE agent July 7th. He was a 52-year-old Mexican father of three U.S. citizen sons, lived in the United States for nearly 35 years, worked in construction. The ICE agents involved have not been identified. It's also unclear whether they remain on active duty or have been placed on administrative leave. The office of Harris County District Attorney Sean Teer is pursuing an independent investigation, while Republican Texas Governor Greg Abbott, a Trump ally, said Texas Rangers will investigate the fatal shooting. Advocates fear the Trump administration may attempt to withhold key evidence. The Congressional Hispanic Caucus has also announced it'll hold a field hearing in Houston Friday to hear eyewitness accounts and testimony in Salgado Araujo's killing. But three key witnesses who are in the van with Lorenzo are still being detained at an ICE jail in Conroe, Texas, run by the for-profit prison company GEO Group. One of the witnesses is Lorenzo's brother, Victor, who now faces deportation. Well, Democracy Now! Has been on the ground in Houston over the weekend and visited the community-built memorial at the site of the fatal shooting in the heart of the Magnolia Park neighborhood in the city's East End District. Democracy Now!'s Maria Inez Teresena spoke with some of the visitors, as well as Cesar Espinosa, executive director of FIEL.
1: Today we are at the memorial, the makeshift memorial, the community shrine that has been set up for Mr. Lorenzo Salgado Araujo. Apparently, from what we know, Mr. Lorenzo was coming this way, and then he U-turned, and his van ended up in this very spot. And unfortunately, this is where he took his last breaths. As you can see, you know, this is a... in the heart of Magnolia Park here in Houston, Texas, one of the first Latino communities here in Houston. People in the second, third generation, people who have maybe their immigrant parents moved here and they've grown up here. This is a very Latino part of town. And for Lorenzo Salgado Araujo, he felt like this was home. He raised his family here. And so he was at home when this happened to him. And the other thing that I was pointing out earlier was the red bricks. I mean, this is a clear reminder of community coming together to save themselves. The red brick significance is when the city of Houston refused to pave the streets in the barrio, in the neighborhood, people got together and they bought these bricks and they laid them down by hand. People like Lorenzo Salgado Araujo would have been the people who would have come together and with their hands would have built this street, would have built the neighborhood. When we came here the first time, I noticed that immediately, and it brought chills to me because it's very symbolic that this happened here. You know, one of the things we have seen, and one of the things that also brings a lot of emotion to us is seeing all the abuelitas, the mamas, the daughters, the men, the dads coming out here and taking care of the shrine. If you look at where the veladoras are, a man built that and brought that over here.
2: After we spoke with Cesar Espinosa of FIEL, community members from different parts of Houston came by Lorenzo Salgado Araujo's shrine to pay their respect.
3: My name is Sonia. I was born two streets down from here. I'm an educator, so I worked also down the street from this place. I came here today because... Mr. Lorenzo is everybody's father. I'm a child of immigrants myself, and when I'm here, I'm overwhelmed with emotion because it's like if I was looking at my own dad posted up there. The amount of support that this family has gotten, it's no coincidence, and it's not by accident. It's because he's Houston's dad. He looks just like all of our parents. He has the same story, the same American dream. And today I decided to stop and come here because I just needed to pay my respects, and I needed him to know, I needed the family to know that they're not alone, that we're all with them, and that he's cared for. Sadly, after this, my dad has started carrying his passport with him everywhere he goes because he was just so struck by what happened. He's so scared. He's an American citizen also, but just afraid that somebody will profile him the same way that Mr. Lorenzo was profiled.
2: On Saturday evening, community members continued coming by Mr. Lorenzo's memorial, bringing candles, fresh flowers, balloons, and other offerings to honor him. They placed a poster that showed Mr. Lorenzo with Joan Sebastian Duran Guerrero, the 25-year-old Colombian father killed by ICE in Maine on the same week. Parents also came to the memorial with their children.
4: My name is Efraín Montalvo. We are here because we are afraid of what is happening. Like Mr. Lorenzo, we also work in construction, and we don't know if we will come back home. If we have children with us, we worry about them being stopped or that the same thing will happen to us as it happened to him. I've been here for about 20 years. I arrived to the United States around 2006. I drive through these streets every day for work. We brought a hard hat, part of the gear we used on the construction site, as a symbol of the sorrow we share with his family. This is very sad. My son is 4 years old. If immigration were to stop me, the thought of having to leave my son, I have a lot of fear. If they stop me or to leave him, there is fear. There is fear.
0: That was Efraín Montalvo, a construction worker who was at the memorial for Lorenzo Salgado Araujo, fatally shot by an ICE agent in Houston. Efraín visited the memorial with his 4-year-old son. The Salgado family laid Lorenzo Salgado Araujo to rest in a private funeral and burial Saturday. His oldest son, Ronaldo Salgado, said in social media, quote, "We played music, horses danced. We celebrated the life of the man who provided for my mom and my brothers for more than 30 years," unquote. On Sunday afternoon, hundreds gathered for another rally calling for justice and accountability in Lorenzo Salgado Araujo's death. They were joined by Ronaldo and his brother Lorenzo Jr. Protesters temporarily shut down a bridge holding signs that read "Borders Kill" and "Abolish ICE." Democracy Now!'s Maria Inez Teresena spoke with some of them.
5: ICE melts in Texas heat!
6: ICE melts in Texas heat!
5: ICE melts in Texas heat!
6: ICE melts in Texas heat!
2: We are at Irvin Chu Park in Houston ahead of the march demanding justice for Lorenzo Salgado Araujo. Several grassroots organizations have gathered here, community members. There are people holding signs saying "abolish ICE, ICE out of Texas." You can hear the music in the background. We spoke to some of the activists and members of the community.
7: My name is Vivek Venkatraman, and I'm an organizer with the Party for Socialism and Liberation. ICE has not slowed its terror even one notch since the brutal murder of Lorenzo Salgado Araujo. As you mentioned, a young high school student described by his peers and his teachers as a very sensitive student, was very forcefully detained at the Hobby Airport here in Houston. And of course, in the immediate days following Lorenzo's death, not in Houston but across the country, we've seen the continuation of ICE brutality. We saw in the immediate aftermath of Lorenzo's death the brutal shooting in the head of Joan Sebastian Guerrero in Biddeford, Maine. We saw a man in Florida fleeing ICE, hit by oncoming traffic.
2: And what has been the response of Houston officials, of Harris County officials? What power do they have to stop ICE operations here in the city and protect the community?
7: Many of the people here, in fact, spent many months at City Hall demanding an end to collaboration between ICE and HPD. And through that public pressure, the city actually decided to pass an ordinance that limited the collaboration between ICE and HPD. Almost immediately after that ordinance was passed, which took a lot of work from the bottom up, After Greg Abbott threatened to withhold some funding, almost immediately John Whitmire, the mayor, folded and the city council folded. And this is the kind of attitude we've seen from them over and over, just a complete betrayal of the people who have put them in power.
8: Juanes Escobar Acosta. I am with Amigos de los Salgado. We are a new organization that formed on the wake of Mr. Lorenzo's death. We are strong advocates for the Salgado family. So it's composed mostly of childhood friends of Ronaldo. We went to middle school, high school together, stayed in contact throughout our early adulthood years. And it hit us as if it was our own family member when we heard the news of Mr. Salgado being shot by ICE agents. It broke our hearts as if it was in our own family.
2: Do you have family members of yours, relatives, who are afraid to go out in the street after not only the shooting of Mr. Lorenzo, but just the presence of ICE in the city of Houston?
8: I have had also family members taken by ICE and deported to Honduras. And these are folks who were on a pathway to citizenship. They were on a path to get visas or residency or whatever the respective immigration status was. They were doing things the right way. I had a cousin who was detained and deported last year in August, and another who was detained earlier in 2026, so just months after our first cousin was detained and deported. Another cousin of ours was also detained and deported.
9: My name is Alma Cooper. I'm here first because we are demanding justice for Lorenzo. But it's not just that. These terrorists coming from the government is not just in Houston. It's not just in Texas. It's not just in the United States. It's terrorism all over the world. Just look at the Marco Rubio's declaration a couple days ago. It's plain and simple terrorism. They are terrorizing the entire world. So I heard the about the killing of Lorenzo Salgado the same Tuesday last week at night when the news, I was watching the news, and I mean... Because this is terrorists from the state, from the government. They want to get the criminal that is in the White House.
10: So my name is Lisbeth. I am 23 years old. I am here because my mom, my dad, they're both immigrants. They came to this country looking for something greater. And honestly, I feel like this whole thing is idiotic. I wish we could just work together, live in peace. But honestly, with how things are looking, we need to fight back. So that's why I'm here.
11: My name is Jorge Ojeda. When I saw Lorenzo's dead, it reminded me a lot of my dad who goes out. Well, while my parents came in legally, that doesn't matter because my grandpa was the one that came in illegally to make that happen. And it doesn't matter at all if you come here legally or not. You shouldn't be murdered just because you're here without a piece of paper.
2: We just received word that Lorenzo Salgado Araujo's two oldest sons, Ronaldo and Lorenzo Jr., will be addressing the crowd on the stage.
12: I really, really hoped that my dad would be the last person that this would happen to. But you saw what happened less than a week later. Out there in Maine, there is a young three-year-old child who saw the worst of the worst. And it is terrible to think that this could happen again.
13: The number one thing I think our government fears is the people coming together, becoming educated, and having these difficult conversations with each other. And it's really important for us to stay united, to stay positive, and to keep fighting for justice. And I really only have three more words for y'all. I love you, Houston!
12: It's very nice to see so many people. So many people of all backgrounds, races, colors, creeds, religions come together and try to ask for what's right. Try to ask for the bare minimum, and it's going to be justice. Is that too much to ask? I hope you guys have a safe, powerful march. And thank you all for being here. For my dad, Lorenzo Salgado Araujo.

0: streets protesting on this bridge. We want everyone in power to hear. We want everyone to hear that this is not fair. Innocent lives are being lost. Families are being torn apart. Innocent lives, hardworking people, people who pay taxes, are dying on our streets. We're not going to let that fly. We want justice now.
1: Special thanks to Democracy Now!'s Maria Inez Taracena, Nicole Salazar, and Hani Massoud in the streets of Houston. This is Democracy Now!, democracynow.org. I'm Amy Goodman. We're joined now in Houston by Democratic Congressmember Al Green, who serves on the Homeland Security Committee. On Sunday, he attended a rally for Lorenzo Salgado Araujo, the 52-year-old Mexican father of three U.S. citizens shot and killed by an ICE agent July 7th. He'd been in this country for almost 35 years. Last week, Congressman Green took to the House floor to warn of a possible Trump cover-up in the killing. Representative Green, thank you so much for being with us. If you can talk about what you are demanding now and the congressional hearing on the road in Houston that will take place on Friday.
2: Well, thank you for having me, Amy. May I please take just a moment to compliment you on the excellent reporting that was probably the best that I've heard or read in terms of what actually happened, and those reporters should be commended highly. I'm grateful to have this opportunity to talk about the demands. The demands are very simple, a demand for justice. The justice has to include an investigation. The investigation has to be independent. It has to be transparent. It has to give us the opportunity to know what happened to Mr. Lorenzo Salgado Araujo. We still don't have all of the facts. We have what typically happens in these circumstances, which is ICE will make a statement, and then after they make a statement that appears to be bogus, they will say, wait until all of the facts are out. Well, they have rushed to judgment, and then they encourage that others not rush to judgment. But they make the initial statement that creates the confusion that surrounds a case, which is the case with what happened here. My belief is that there is an attempt to cover up currently taking place. And that attempt to cover up is something that ICE has perpetrated in other cases. We can recall what happened in Minnesota. We remember Mr. Preddy. We remember what happened with Ms. Good. These attempts to cover up have manifested themselves, and they've been exposed. And that's what's happening now. And, Amy, it's done for a given reason. You take all of the evidence, and you don't share it with any of the local constabulary. And in so doing, you can present the case to the grand jury. If you don't get a true bill, if there's no indictment, you win. If there is an indictment, it's a federal indictment. And that then allows the president to do what I call cleanup. He can then pardon the people if they are convicted. He's demonstrated that he would do this when he pardoned some 1,500 people who assaulted the Citadel of Democracy, the United States Capitol, when there was a peaceful transfer of power. So, yes, there is going to be a shadow hearing in Houston, Texas, under the leadership of the Honorable Benny Thompson, who is the ranking member, which means that if Democrats had 218 or more members of Congress, he would be the chairperson of the committee. This man has demonstrated his fairness over the years. As the chairperson of the committee, when they investigated the impeachment of President Trump, evidence that kind of led to the impeachment. So the Chicano, the Hispanic caucus will, of course, be a lead organization. as they should be. This is something that involves a community that they strongly represent. We all represent communities, but they are intimately involved, and they should be a lead organization. This will be a joint hearing here in Houston. I'm honored to sit on the Homeland Security Committee, and my hope is that we will hear from the district attorney. He has made some very bold and powerful statements. My hope is that if given the opportunity, we'll hear from lawyers and people who have talked to the persons who are presently incarcerated, the three men who were in that truck and who have given accounts that are contrary and antithetical to what the government has said. This is an important hearing. It will expose more, but it will also cause this case to remain a part of the public dialogue. Unfortunately, these things happened with a degree of rapidity such that we have one circumstance that we're trying to understand, and we find ourselves moving on to another circumstance that we don't understand. We've had something to happen now in Maine, and the cameras will move to Maine. And as a result, what has happened here will somehow become secondary or tertiary news. We have to make it primary news, and this is one of the reasons why this shadow hearing is so important.
1: Can you talk about the relationship between the African-American community, Congressmember Al Green, and the Latino community? So often attempts are made to pit them against each other. Talk about the coalescing right now in Houston around the death of Mr. Salgado Araujo.
2: The best evidence of it is what took place last evening, last night, at the Community of Faith. This is a church under the leadership of Bishop James Dixon. And there was a cross-section of persons there from all faiths, generally speaking. We had persons of different hues, different ethnicities, and we were all there to say to each other that we must respect and we must work with each other. Someone mentioned Dr. King's words, "We must all learn to live together as brothers and sisters," I might add, "or we will perish together as fools." We are doing just that, learning to live together such that we can take all the challenges of our time and confront a common enemy that continues to become a part or be a part of our lives. And that common enemy, my dear sister, is invidious discrimination. Invidious discrimination is the common enemy for Latinos and African Americans. And we have to confront this common enemy together. We cannot allow people to segregate us and cause us to believe that one is somehow benefiting from opportunities that belong to the other. We have to work together, and we are working together. I'm honored to say that the Honorable Sylvia Garcia has done an outstanding job of presenting this case to the public. She has been assisted by other people, but she's done an outstanding job. And we are working together. And yes, you're eminently correct. There have been attempts, not just with this case, but in the main, in the country, to divide Latinos and African Americans, to keep us at odds with each other, such that we don't focus on that common enemy, which is invidious discrimination. And it happens every day in the lives of these communities. People want to believe that there is no racism in the country. Well, you're wrong. They want to believe that there really is no discrimination in the country. Some people would say this, but they are wrong. It does exist. Now, does it exist to the same extent that it did some 100 years ago when we had lawful segregation, which was a form of racism? No, it doesn't exist to that same extent, but it does exist to the extent that it has an impact on the daily lives of people working in the country. And we have to fight it. And we are working together. And my hope is that this will give us greater unity. This man's life can stand for a lot of things. But in dying, he can also do something that we may not have done but for his death. And God forgive me for having to even say that. But maybe it will cause us to realize that we're all in the same boat. Some of us may be here from different places, but we're in the same boat now, and we should move together in the same boat toward liberty and justice for all.
1: Well, I want to thank you, Democratic Congressmember Al Green of Texas, who serves on the Homeland Security Committee. Again, on Friday, the Hispanic Caucus will be holding a field hearing in Houston. And we hope to have you on again soon, Congressmember Green, as you are outgoing, having lost the primary, targeted, among others, by the cryptocurrency industry. We want to talk about all that with you and your more than 20-year career on Congress and what your plans are. I want to thank you so much for being with us from Houston. Coming up, millions of people across North America facing another day of hazardous air pollution as nearly 1,000 active wildfires continue to rage in Canada. Stay with us.

0: Bach by Palestinian musician Huda Asfour, performing in our Democracy Now! Studio. To hear her full performance and interview, she is a biomedical engineer taught at Georgetown, go to democracynow.org. This is Democracy Now!, democracynow.org. I'm Amy Goodman. Millions across North America face another day of hazardous air pollution as nearly 1,000 active wildfires continue to rage in Canada. Hazardous air quality alerts are once again in effect today for major cities, including Chicago, Detroit, Columbus, and Minneapolis. Here in New York, air quality's improved, at least for now, following what officials are calling the second worst smoke event in New York City modern history. In Canada, the fires have disproportionately impacted Indigenous communities, forcing thousands to evacuate their homes. On Friday, President Trump threatened to impose new tariffs on Canada over the record levels of hazardous air. Trump wrote, quote, "The United States is being unnecessarily invaded by filthy, polluted and unhealthy air, the quality of which is dangerous and totally unacceptable," Trump said. But Trump has not said a word about climate change, which many scientists say is a driving force behind the fires. We go now to Montreal, where we're joined by Rachel Gilmore, independent journalist, creator of Bubble Pop Media. Thanks so much for being with us, Rachel. If you can talk about what's happening in Canada, the blowback, I guess you could say, in the United States, and President Trump threatening Carney and Canada with tariffs, blaming Carney for what's happening in Canada, actually standing next to Carney and the Mexican president at the World Cup on Sunday in New Jersey.
1: Yeah, the situation in Canada is it's horrifying. I mean, we're watching the impact of the climate crisis in real time. It's disproportionately impacting, as you noted, Indigenous communities here. People have had to flee their homes, a large number of them ending up in Thunder Bay, where there's actually not enough space for everyone. The people are camping in tents just so that they have somewhere safe to sleep that isn't their communities that they've had to leave behind because of the ravaging wildfires. As you noted, there's almost 1,000 of them burning. It's genuinely a crisis. There's lots of mobilization happening here in Canada. And the commentary from Trump was extremely offensive to a lot of Canadians. I mean, what else is new? I think, unfortunately, no one's really surprised by it anymore up here. But, you know, particularly given just days before he made those comments, a Canadian firefighter had died in Colorado fighting wildfires. So it was just extremely, extremely tone deaf. But the additional horror, I guess, of just the apathy in Trump's comments is the reality that he's not acknowledging climate change. And Mark Carney sort of did a little bit of he doesn't usually respond directly to the more unhinged stuff that Trump says, but he sort of made this this comment about how it is the climate crisis that is making the dry and hot conditions for more wildfires to be sparked when there's more extreme weather, which causes more lightning strikes. But the difficulty here is that, you know, as much as Carney's saying that in response to Trump, he's not exactly taking the climate action that we need here in Canada. In fact, quite the opposite, despite him sort of selling himself as this climate guy, leaning on his credentials from his time at the United Nations.
0: If you can talk about that, I mean, on the one hand, Prime Minister Carney announcing a multi-billion-dollar strategy on what he called breaking Canada's economic dependence on the U.S., which must have infuriated President Trump. But it includes a new pipeline in Alberta and building up multiple liquefied natural gas terminals. The proposed pipeline would move 1 million barrels of oil daily from landlocked Alberta to the southern coast of British Columbia near Vancouver. If you can talk more about the significance of this, Rachel.
1: Yeah, absolutely. I mean, I think a lot of us were shocked by the announcement because so many people had this idea that Carney would at least give the tiniest bit of a damn about the climate crisis. And he came out and made this announcement alongside Alberta Premier Daniel Smith. Alberta is where most of the oil is in Canada. It's where we have our oil sands. And, you know, they announced this new proposed pipeline. And what's ridiculous about it is the claim is that we need this investment in oil and gas to diversify away from the United States. But the economic case even isn't there. We just twinned a TMX pipeline to the West Coast. And just now it's starting to make about $1 billion annually. And we paid the Canadian taxpayers $34 billion for that pipeline, which means it will have to make that kind of profit for 34 more years to be profitable. And that's the previous pipeline that the Canadian people were forced to buy by a Liberal government. And now Mark Carney is saying that he's, you know, offering his full-throated support for another oil pipeline. I mean, the only way that we can actually profit from that oil pipeline is if we absolutely abandon the fight against climate change, because we would need there to be a world where demand for oil and gas continues to uptick for decades into the future to actually make money off of this pipeline. So it makes no economic sense. And obviously, it is a horrific plan for the climate crisis. In Canada, our oil and gas sector is our largest source of greenhouse gas emissions. And Mark Carney is selling the snake oil solution of carbon capture and storage to go alongside the oil and gas pipeline. But he's offering a tax credit for oil companies that use that captured carbon to actually inject it into depleted oil wells, fracking out more oil that otherwise would not be able to be accessed by those companies. So they get a tax credit for that.
0: Rachel Gilmore, thank you so much for being with us. Independent journalist in Canada, creator of Bubble Pop Media. I'll be in Martha's Vineyard July 31st for the screening of Steal the Story, Please. I'm Amy Goodman. Thanks for joining us.

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2: Welcome to Native America Calling. I'm Sean Spruce. A recent court decision in Minnesota means a local power co-op cannot keep solar-generated electricity from a massive array operated by the Upper Sioux community out of the power grid. It is a significant victory for the tribe's vision for energy sovereignty. We'll take a look at that and other positive developments in solar energy development at a time when federal forces are shifting to more conventional fuels, like oil and gas. That's coming up after the news.

0: This is National Native News. I'm Jill Freitas. What does it mean to have a constitution? That's a question tribal leaders are going to grapple with this week in southern Arizona during a two-day seminar. KJZZ's Gabriel Piatrasio has more.
1: Up until Congress passed the landmark Indian Reorganization Act, tribes weren't seen as sovereign. That all changed in 1934.
2: What the U.S. government did was they provided these boilerplate templates. In some cases, these were literally fill-in-the-blank constitutions.
1: Dave Beeksma is from the Red Cliff Band of Lake Superior, Chippewa, in Wisconsin. He's also director of the Native Nations Institute at the University of Arizona.
2: We, the people of State Your Tribe, are constituting a constitution to do X, Y, and Z. That created some challenges for us over the next 90 years.
1: Which is why the Institute is helping tribes review these outdated texts. The U.S. Constitution has been amended 27 times.
2: Our constitutions should be like nature. They should be like our world. They should be like our communities. They should be able to grow.
1: For National Native News, I'm Gabriel Piatrasio.
0: It's still nearly 4 years off, but a growing distrust of government has those planning to help with the New Mexico 2030 census count worried about fairness and representation. Roz Brown has more.
3: It's still 4 years off, but a growing distrust of government has those planning to help with the New Mexico 2030 census count worried about fairness and representation. The count is conducted every 10 years by the U.S. Census Bureau. State demographer Robert Radigan says New Mexico has had a constant problem with undercounting of first-generation immigrant families and Native Americans, primarily because addresses are missing from the Census Bureau's address list.
4: Those reasons include non-standard addressing, fieldwork limitations, there's the language and cultural barriers, and distrust of the federal government. The Hispanic community in particular.
3: Radigan says census undercounts can prevent tribal communities and other groups from receiving federal funding. He notes the state's financial investment in a program called the Local Update of Census Addresses for the 2020 census was highly successful, adding more than 100,000 previously overlooked addresses. He believes the state could see more gains if some $300,000 are allocated by the state legislature for the 2030 census. Compared to other agencies, the Trump administration's staff cuts to the Census Bureau have been minimal. About 300 workers, or 25% of the Bureau's employees, were laid off during broader federal downsizing. But Radigan worries it still could be detrimental.
4: That 25% of staff represented well north of 50% of the institutional knowledge, folks who'd been through two or three censuses.
3: In 2019, the U.S. Supreme Court ruled the first Trump administration could not include a question about citizenship on the 2020 census form. But there are new efforts in Congress to add a similar question in 2030. States with a majority of Democratic voters argued such a question could discourage legal and illegal immigrants from responding and make the population count less accurate. Radigan says there also are efforts underway by congressional Republicans to limit the Census Bureau's contact strategies.
4: The policy in 2020 was six knocks on the door. They want to limit that to two contacts. That would be extremely problematic, and it would almost certainly depress the count in New Mexico more so than in other states.
3: This is Roz Brown, New Mexico News Connection. 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
3: This is Native America Calling. I'm Sean Spruce. Tribal officials and renewable energy advocates are calling a Minnesota administrative judge's ruling over the Upper Sioux community's solar energy-powered casino a major win. It highlights ongoing friction between tribal sovereignty and power cooperatives. Meanwhile, a legal battle to reclaim funding from the $7 billion Solar for All program under the Inflation Reduction Act continues to make its way through the courts. The program was designed to deploy funding to various local and tribal solar projects across the country. While that case is still pending, tribes like the Red Lake and White Earth Nations have made significant headway in building up their solar infrastructure. Tribes continue to push forward despite a lack of federal funding and tax credits for renewable energy projects. Today we'll talk with representatives from both tribes about the future of solar energy. You can join us with your comments and questions by calling 1-800-996-2848. That number is also 1-800-99-NATIVE, and you can also comment on our website, NativeAmericaCalling.com, and our social media pages, Facebook, Instagram, Blue Sky, and Threads. Take your pick. Joining us now from St. Paul, Minnesota, is Robert Blake. He is the founder and CEO of Solar Bear and the executive director of Native Sun Community Power Development. He is a citizen of the Red Lake Nation. Bob, welcome back to Native America Calling.
4: Hey, thanks for having me, Sean. Glad to be here.
3: Joining us on Zoom from Bemidji, Minnesota, is Nathan Matthews. He is the executive director of the White Earth Nation Tribal Utility Commission. Nate, hello, and welcome to our show.
5: Glad to be here, Sean. Thank you.
3: Also joining us on Zoom today is Talia Martin. She is co-executive director for Tribal Energy Alternatives, and she is a citizen of the Shoshone-Bannock tribes. Talia, hello. Welcome to Native America Calling to you too.
6: Sambichwa. Thanks for having me. Good to be here.
3: It's great to have you and all of our guests on the show. Bob, renewable energy advocates, tribal officials also calling this Upper Sioux Casino Solar Power Court victory a major win. We just mentioned a Minnesota administrative judge ruled that a rural electric co-op can't cut off power to the tribe's casino over its solar array. How significant was this case?
4: You know, Sean, I mean, it's very significant, but also at the same time, it shouldn't ever have gotten to this point, right? Like, I mean, first of all, you can't cut off power to a community. So that's basically what the judge said in this ruling. The other point about this, that was put in place by the co-op because, you know, they didn't want the tribe to build a couple of megawatts of solar behind the meter to power their casino, which they have every right to, should have every right to do. So, you know, and not only that, in that process right there, Sean, they also like changed the rules for how the interconnection process should go. So they were essentially trying to like dupe the tribe into not allowing them to be able to interconnect this solar array to their casino, and so

0: are going through when they're trying to interconnect their renewable energy projects. So, you know, I think a lot of these co-ops, you know, are going to need to start bringing in professionals that understand renewable energy, start using some of that money that we're all paying our electricity bill to bring in these experts to help them with the interconnection process. Because these are the things that, you know, are going to be happening time and time again.
1: Well, Bob, also, how important is it for these people working on these projects in the future to understand tribal sovereignty? Because I'm interested in knowing what the implications are. As I understand, the tribe's goal was just to cut costs and implement more renewable energy. They weren't interested in actually reconnecting to the grid and providing that power to other entities, right?
0: That is correct. They were just trying to decrease their basically electric bill. They're not, they were not unhooking themselves from the grid or unhooking themselves from even the co-op for that fact. They were just basically trying to decrease their reliance on, you know, fossil fuel generated electricity by using renewable energy, which is basically their right. And, you know, the casino is probably one of the biggest customers there, right? Because, you know, that's a 24/7 operation. So they were just trying to decrease that cost so they could use that money for other things, you know, within their tribe, within their community, like after school programs or Head Start projects. You know what I mean? So this really was ridiculous. I think a lot of people in Minnesota were all watching this. We're all watching this case, and we were glad that the Upper Sioux community won and basically, you know, set a precedent that this cannot happen.
1: What would have happened, though, if the ruling had sided with the co-op and the power to the casino was cut off?
0: Yeah, I mean, you know, then I think that would have been a major blow for renewable energy, at least here in the state of Minnesota. You know, we had a former Republican governor, Tim Pawlenty, who put together the renewable energy standard here. So this really is a bipartisan issue here in the state of Minnesota. And, you know, I think this just basically came down to greed. And it came down to a lot of people that are inside of this co-op that don't understand renewable energy or exactly how it works. And that's why I say, you know, a lot of these co-ops, a lot of these rural areas are going to need to bring in professionals that understand the process, understand how this all works. You, the ratepayer, pay for this, you know, instead of giving executives, you know, high-paid million-dollar salaries.
1: Nate Matthews, you also paid close attention to the Upper Sioux Casino case. What are your thoughts?
2: With Bob, this was a significant win for a significant decision in Indian Country, particularly in Minnesota. A lot of us that are looking at net metering or larger arrays to offset our loads had concerns when we heard the rhetoric from that co-op about them basically saying they're going to shut the power off at this casino. So we feel, you know, it's not over yet. The Public Utilities Commission requested this contested case hearing with the administrative law judge ruling in favor of Upper Sioux earlier in June. It does need to go back to the Public Utilities Commission for a final decision in September. I think we're expecting them to support the judge's ruling, which is what the Public Utilities Commission asked for, to have a good record. And so, but we feel it's really good. From our perspective at White Earth, Sean, we've had two projects that are larger than 40 kW. In Minnesota, that's the typical threshold co-ops like to see in their policies for solar arrays at facilities. And so in White Earth, we have a 500 kW system, and we're also looking at a 1 MW system at a casino. So we were very, very attentive to this Upper Sioux case, and we're glad to see it resolve the way it looks like it's resolving.
1: Nate, as I understand it, White Earth has had a good working relationship with electric co-ops in the past. How has the tribe been able to achieve those relationships? And do you anticipate in other parts of the country, maybe some more face-offs between tribes and co-ops in the courts?
2: I think what White Earth has done to address its goals and

0: desires to achieve energy sovereignty and tribal energy sovereignty is to develop some legal underpinnings and some regulatory foundations that we could use in these conversations with our electric service providers. White Earth has three electric service, has three co-ops and one investor-owned utility. So we have four power providers on our reservation. And the tribal council created a energy code and created a tribal utility commission to develop the relationships and to help with these conversations on the reservation for when the tribe wants to build renewables and when community groups want to build renewables, when other people within our boundaries want to build DER, larger arrays, how we can support them and work with them with the co-ops and also develop some regulatory framework ourselves on our own reservation for them. So that's kind of how White Earth, I think, in recent years has been able to continue good conversations and good relationships with our power providers, Sean. So we've got a unique setup where we have a regulatory body, the TUC, but we also work as a tribe to develop our own renewables as well.
1: Nathan Matthews, Executive Director of the White Earth Nation Tribal Utility Commission, and also Robert Blake, Founder and CEO of Solar Bear, and also the Executive Director of Native Sun Community Power Development. Kicking off our conversation here today on NAC, we're talking about tribal officials and renewable energy advocates who are calling a Minnesota administrative judge's ruling over the Upper Sioux community's solar energy-powered casino a major win. We're getting these details, and we're unpacking this issue here for our listeners today. And any of you who'd like to join us right now, if you have a question, or maybe you'd like to share some thoughts with maybe some solar energy projects that are taking place in your community, or maybe you have thoughts about solar energy projects, or maybe you've hit some hurdles with solar energy development, let us know. The number is 1-800-996-2848, and we've got our phone lines open for you to call. Once again, 1-800-996-2848.

0: Changes to the federally subsidized college grant program could have an outsized impact on Native colleges and students. Notably, Pell Grants were extended to pay for short-term workforce and trade school programs. We'll discuss how those changes will show up in Native America on the next Native America Calling.
1: Grand Canyon Conservancy fosters visitor engagement with the landscape through learning, discovery, and stewardship. 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

0: 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I'm Sean Spruce, and today we are discussing the future of tribal solar projects after a major court win by the Upper Sioux community in Minnesota and a federal funding clawback with renewable energy projects. What solar projects are happening or being considered in your community? You can tell us. Join us with a comment by calling 1-800-996-2848. That's also 1-800-99-NATIVE. One of our guests today, Robert Blake, is a citizen of the Red Lake Nation. He's also founder and CEO of Solar Bear. And Robert, tell us about how solar energy is being used in Red Lake currently. There are multiple arrays to power schools and tribal headquarters. And what is this Upper Sioux casino ruling ultimately for Red Lake?
1: Yeah, we fortunately in Red Lake, we just have to deal with one co-op, and the relationship has been, fairly decent. And so us interconnecting and in building our projects, we haven't had a lot of pushback. So, but I think that goes to the fact, though, that, you know, we have had that relationship. So we are currently building a 3 to 5 megawatt that will serve the community. It's also a portion of the project is going to be built as an agrivoltaic demonstration project, where you'll have dual harvesting you're producing energy and you're also producing food underneath it. And we've installed 20 plus charging stations, in the community. We've got various electric vehicles that are serving the community. This has been the vision of Chairman Siki in moving Red Lake in this direction. And so this has been really exciting work to be a part of. And we've done a lot of workforce development. We've done some policy around this, and it's just been really exciting to be a part of this.
0: Bob, how many homes could 3 megawatts power there on Red Lake?
1: That's a good question. We're going to be doing a power purchase agreement where we're going to be selling the power to an off taker. That money that's going to come back from that power purchase agreement is going to go into the general fund of the tribe, and then the tribe is then going to distribute that to the various programs that is going to be needed for this particular tribe. And we hope to be able to have everything signed and kind of put to rest here within the next couple of months. It's going to be with an educational institution, and so it's going to be one of the first of its kind in the country. And so that's been pretty exciting. That's going to be pretty exciting, and that'll be another way for tribes to be able to build their projects, receive some revenue from it, and then use that for community needs.
0: Bob, what's the cost for this project, and where does the funding come from?
1: It is going to be a $9 million project. That now can increase because we are going to be adding a couple of more megawatts possibly. And then the funding is coming from the tribe itself. They've been planning this for a while now. They've been putting all the pieces together. And so it's been really interesting to watch this. And I think the tribe is just, we found a high mercury content in our lake. It's Red Lake. And we realized that this was mercury coming from coal plants, coal producing energy plants that was landing in our lake. And the walleye industry in Red Lake is one of the oldest businesses. And we felt that when we saw that, at least our chairman saw that, he wanted to then, basically switch to renewable energy. And that's kind of been like the catalyst for us to do a lot of this work.
0: And other than the cost, what are some other challenges to build an array of this size? I mean, it's a major undertaking we're talking about.
1: Yeah, no, it is. Fortunately, though, we've got some good people that have that work with us that have been help guiding us through this project. We've been wanting to do a lot of workforce. We've been doing a lot of workforce development around this project. Folks from the community be a part of this. They are going to build this. We not only do we want to build this project, but we also want to be able to create some skills because we have aspirations to build, upwards of 80 to 100 megawatt projects that are in the pipeline too. So, we're going a lot bigger and we want to do a lot more with just this one smaller project that we're doing right now.
0: Now, you have a lot of projects going on because outside of your tribe, you've worked on solar installations for the Shakopee Mdewakanton, and you've also trained inmates on solar installation through the Minnesota Department of Corrections. Tell me more about some of your career highlights, and where have you seen solar really make a difference in cutting costs for communities?
1: Yeah, absolutely. There's been able to work in projects for Prairie Island, for Shakopee. We've been able to through the Native Sun Community Power Development Electric Nation project. We were just part of the lawsuit that was suing the Trump administration to get back Electric Nation 2, where we're building EV charging stations through Wisconsin and Michigan. We now feel like because we won that lawsuit, or we're a part of that lawsuit that was won, now these other lawsuits that, like Solar for All you had mentioned, Sean, now can use that as a framework that they can then, basically go after the money that they were awarded. Being a part of all that, I would say is probably one of the highlights of what we've been able to accomplish. And I just hope that this works out for all tribal nations, because I know that they still have a lot of money that is still being held up. So I hope that win will help them, pursue their energy projects in their communities.
0: Thanks, Bob. Nate Matthews, Executive Director of the White Earth Nation Tribal Utility Commission, also a guest today. Nate, what is the state of Minnesota's carbon-free energy goal?
2: The state of Minnesota has 100% carbon-free goal by 2030. And I think we are doing our part as tribal nations to help them and be there too and get ourselves off of traditional coal and gas-fired power plants.
0: How much of a commitment are you seeing from the state in terms of bolstering solar energy projects?
2: Well, the state of Minnesota has taken some big steps forward with tribal nations in creating, with the Department of Commerce, a new tribal state entity called TACE, which is an acronym that stands for Tribal Advocacy Council on Energy. And what that is doing is it's helping develop the relationships between the state and tribes, as we both as separate governments have funding and ability to develop renewable energy. And so Bob's been a big part of that organization. Our other 11 tribes in Minnesota have been a part of that as well. And they've created it under state law, funded some of this department that we are partnering with them on. And so it's been a really cool new thing in Minnesota that it's about 2 years old now. And so we work together to discuss our goals, the state's goals. And as well, before Solar for All came and went, we were working very closely with the state and Department of Commerce on how to allocate these dollars to tribal nations equitably. And so we've got a really good administration and a good thing going. So we're really excited to continue our relationship with the state of Minnesota moving forward, Sean.
0: Nate, you're quoted in a recent story for Minnesota Public Radio as saying the cost of purchasing power are rising. How much has it risen by?
2: Well, there's a lot of rate cases going on right now in Minnesota. Our local co-ops have issued a 9% cost of service study implementation. So rates are going up on our reservation, 9 to 12%. Otter Tail Power as well is going up. They're going through that rate case right now, 15%. So there's no doubt the cost of power is going up. And so it depends upon where you are in Minnesota, Sean, with the different transmission generation providers. We've got a number of them in Minnesota, three major ones. And so but across the board, we're seeing pretty healthy rises in power, in the 10 to 15% range.
0: Now, White Earth recently finished its Resilience Hub or the Pine Point project. Tell us more about the project and what exactly it will power.
2: Yeah, that's a great project. It's a 500 kW 2 meg 500 kW solar array with a 2 megawatt hour battery backup. It's a resilience hub that was built at our charter school in Pine Point, small Indian village in the southeast part of the reservation. It was a partnership with a developer called Ten Power, with our charter school, and also a local community group called Aking. And Winona LaDuke is heavily involved in that group, as well as a subsidiary called Eighth Fire Solar, a solar thermal company that's native owned. And so it was a really neat project, Sean. It's designed to basically feed the load of that small charter school, and they're all Native American kids at that school, and also serve as a place of refuge, of stability when the grid has issues, and that part of the reservation historically has had some delays and when the power goes down. And so it's a really neat project that's going to be a good example of how a small village can put together a resiliency hub. As a tribe right now, we're assessing what it would take to beef up the array, maybe enhance the battery life of those that system there, to see if we could put a microgrid there with that developer and with the school. We're starting just some high-level preliminary conversations, but what those projects do when you do a resiliency hub like that is kind of get going and get that initial technology on the reservation that a tribe can then build upon and with.
0: Nate, we heard earlier from Bob that Red Lake traditionally has been dependent on coal power. What about there with White Earth? What's their traditional form of power?
2: Yep, it is the same as well. Having the various power providers, we purchase power from the co-ops, who then purchase from their transmission and generation providers, and then their portfolio mix is kind of how we would say that we're powering our reservation. So historically, it's gas and coal. A lot of those G&T providers are starting to put more wind and renewable assets into their portfolio, but primarily, it's been in coal and gas over the years, Sean.
0: Okay. Now, we mentioned at the beginning of the show the rescission in federal funding and renewable energy tax credits. How is the tribe navigating this changing funding landscape, and how is it impacting future projects?
2: Yeah, it's definitely put a stall on some of the community solar projects we were scoping. We were really gearing up for the Solar for All program to put some community solar, some smaller arrays. When I say smaller, 1 megawatt array to feed a village site. So what we're having to do is take a look at other sorts of grants that are out there. In the case of the Pine Point project, that project really was benefiting from tax credits, which have now sunsetted, but it also had a mix of grants and some philanthropy come into the mix. We also in Minnesota have a green bank called MINCIFA, which is the Minnesota Climate Innovation Finance Authority, and they're there to be a gap financer and have expressed and done a lot of interest, expressed interest to help tribes across Minnesota and other companies and other organizations to kind of fill in the gap. But those are loans, Sean, and those are those, you got to pay those back. So we have to take a look at what we can fund with grants, and then the gaps, what kind of loan interest rate repayment provisions we'd have. And so that's kind of where we're at right now.
0: Okay, thanks, Nate. Bob, it's been a year since the federal renewable energy funding cuts and rescissions under the One Big Beautiful Bill Act all took place. And you were on the show about a year ago to talk about that. How is your company and other native solar energy companies and initiatives? What are you folks doing despite these setbacks?
1: Well, good question, Sean. And just like Nate just talked about Mansifa, the Green Bank that's here in the state of Minnesota, there is a certain percentage of the funds that they need to use towards tribal projects. So they've been one of the folks that have been able to essentially step up in some of these areas to finance these projects. Philanthropy obviously has been another one of the areas. And then you have had some good folks out there, like Nate had mentioned the partnerships that they had for their project that have stepped up and have secured tax credits, safe harbored, materials for these projects. And so I think it's just been, a collaboration of a lot of good actors in this space, Sean, that have
0: Okay.
1: been able to really, that have been able to really get these projects still financed and built.
0: We're going to take a short break. We're going to come back, and we have another guest who is going to weigh in on the current federal funding landscape for tribal solar energy projects. Talia Martin, who is the co-executive director for Tribal Energy Alternative. She will be joining us here on the other side of this break. And we do have the phone lines open for any listeners who would like to join us. Any thoughts that you have with regard to solar energy or other types of alternative energy as well? What have you seen work in your community? Or maybe there are still challenges and pitfalls that you see with regard to some of these alternative energy programs and some of these projects. Let us know. That's what this show is for. It's a forum for our listeners to share and just think about different thoughts and ideas that they might have on various issues. So again, the number to join the conversation is 1-800-996-2848. That's 1-800-996-2848. Just pick up that phone. I know you have it nearby. Call us. We'd like to hear from you today on Native America Calling. And of course, social media is also an option. Facebook, Instagram, Blue Sky, and Threads. 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So again, that number, 1-800-996-2848.
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0: 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I'm Sean Spruce. We are speaking today with tribal solar energy experts about recent accomplishments and the future of solar energy projects on tribal lands. Join today's conversation. Tell us about any solar energy projects you have going on in your community. The number to join us is 1-800-996-2848. That is also 1-800-99-NATIVE, and you can also comment on our social media pages. Talia Martin is our next guest, co-executive director for Tribal Energy Alternatives. She's a citizen of the Shoshone-Bannock tribes. And Talia, great to have you again on the show. And we just spoke with Bob and Nate about the lack of federal funding for solar energy projects. And specifically, we're talking about the Solar for All program that was rescinded. Can you tell us more about how that program would benefit tribes and what are the repercussions since the rescission?
1: Yeah. Great. Yeah. Heard a lot about Solar for All today. And yeah, it was definitely a disappointment when we saw the clawback and termination of Solar for All. So for those who experienced this, this was $7 billion that was going to be deployed and $500 million was targeted specifically for Indian country. So we were meant to deploy over $500 million. We were one of five grantees that received this funding. So we were hoping to deploy about 14 megawatts of residential serving solar projects. So Solar for All was really focused on tribal housing, tribal households, tribal communities. And these are households that are experiencing high energy burden, right, compared to the national average. So we weren't just looking at commercial scale or revenue generation. We're actually looking at reduced cost savings when it comes to energy. So we're focusing on about 2,900 tribal households, hoping to exceed that number, right, to be able to deploy and install solar energy systems on rooftops and solar arrays. So that was about around six Western states. So other grantees were also focused throughout Indian country, and we're hoping to at least save about 20% electricity bill savings. So since we've seen that, that loss of $500 million, you know, we saw it as a catalytic investment, right, into Indian country for renewable energy. We learned a lot, though, during planning and design phase before it was clawed back. We were able to really build a team around understanding what the gaps were. Project financing, utility and tribe, their relationship matters, other types of funding that could help with that financial gap. So I heard the mention of financial stacking. You know, there was tax credits that could have been part of that financial stacking and still can, especially for battery storage. So as we looked at those gaps, now we're going back to our original model of looking to investors, philanthropic investors that have really helped us deploy grants from the Tribal Solar Accelerator Fund to help with community scale and households. So we're looking at state funding, philanthropic access for grants to help deploy at the residential scale.
0: $500 million allocated for Indian country. Talia, can you give us an idea of how many projects then are at a standstill? And what's the timeline until these alternative funding sources might be able to kick in and get some of these projects back online?
1: Yeah, I mean, these were probably millions of dollars. I mean, just with ours is $94 million. And electricity costs over the lifetime of these systems. So you can manage, you know, times like that by five, that there was an insane amount of tribal households and tribes, right? So we worked like with a lot of tribal housing authorities and they're producing in their housing stock hundreds of homes that need solar in order to reduce the cost. So it's quite a bit significant, and I can't speak for every grantee, but I can certainly say that we're looking at millions of dollars in investment savings that would have been when saved. You know, in terms of timeline, you know, I go back to what I've heard earlier. You know, we've learned a lot, and we're going to continue to look for those opportunities. I have a great, amazing program, technical programs that help with developing proposals from the federal government to help with applying for access to funds through federal funds. So you still have the Department of Energy. You have state funding through New Mexico, Washington, who are all state we call energy policy advocates, renewable energy policy advocates. So anything favorable to solar, you know, we work with the tribes to go after that state funding. So it's continuing to advance despite being abandoned by the federal funding at this time. We're still looking at state and philanthropy, and we'll continue to do so.
0: Sounds like you've got a good team behind you, Talia. Tell me more about the Tribal Energy Alternative and the kind of work you folks do.
1: Yeah, definitely. So Tribal Energy Alternatives, we're a nonprofit. We're actually an affiliate of Grid Alternatives. So they're one of the largest residential solar in the country. We'd like to say that we really focus on the residential community scale with tribes. So we'll partner with tribes to provide financing or funding, access to philanthropy through grants, just to be able to deploy community scale or residential scale solar. So we're able to hire workforce locally with our workforce development team, help them to build the capacity in order to take on bigger projects. We worked with the tribe in Colorado recently over some years, just deploying residential scale, hiring their team, working with their energy experts, and now they're looking at utility scale. And that all started with residential. So we really hope to help build from ground zero their energy capacity and also help them to look for other partners that can really work with them to develop their bigger projects, you know, like at a commercial scale for casinos or for other areas that might help with revenue generation. But we're really looking at cost savings, workforce development, policy advocacy, you know, that technical assistance that sometimes tribes don't have. And we work again with tribal housing authorities, TARO offices, making sure that we're being respectful as well as keeping them involved, right, in every decision in terms of what their energy goals are for energy sovereignty.
0: Now, you mentioned philanthropy as a funding source. How focused right now on alternative energy is the philanthropic world? And are there any big players right now that you're really looking at in that space?
1: Sure. Yeah. Oh, absolutely. Philanthropy is definitely a major investor, major contributor for nonprofits. You know, as we know, we're not looking at profits and gains. So we don't have that competing interest with other for-profits. And so we really look to our philanthropic partners who have been with us for years to help deploy funds that will help as like seed money. Sometimes we'll also stack that with other grants so that we can maximize the size of these installations and take advantage of battery storage as well. So we have quite a bit of millions of dollars of investments that we're using to move throughout the tribal communities. So again, that goes straight to the tribes, you know, and that's a huge gap, as well as the fact that in the past there's been predatory types of practices that might have involved leasing of solar and solar arrays. And so we certainly don't want to repeat those types of mistakes and make sure that they have the capacity to be able to use those systems. If they break down, we provide O&M, we have warranty and everything. So through philanthropic investors, we're able to do that and provide that assistance that tribes need beginning until, you know, as long as that project is being installed. So I can't really speak to all the large fundraisers that we have, but Grid Alternative has an amazing philanthropic fundraising team that has certainly been partners in this. And so definitely want to say we're going to continue to make that impact through philanthropy.
0: Well, tell me more about some of the recently completed projects that Tribal Energy Alternative has been involved in and any projects you're currently engaged in as well.
1: Yeah, I think we could start back in the Southwest. New Mexico is definitely a state where seeing definitely advocacy for renewable energy. They continue to invest in that area. So we've worked with a few pueblos down there to help install some rooftop solar We've also helped with community scale. With one Pueblo, we've worked on their wellness center, and we were able to expand and put a battery storage and a large array to offset their costs. So they're saving quite a bit each year, about $14,000. We've also worked in Washington. And I say this because, you know, it's they're advocates for renewable energy, as well as trying to make sure that that tribes also have access. That's one of the things we try to facilitate, is make sure that whatever state funding is out there, they have tribes can also access it for their households. So we've worked with the Tribal Housing Authority, able to deploy a rooftop. We've hired anywhere from 5 to 7 trainees right there in their communities, which we've also been able to hire and take to other states, and also continue to build their capacity for workforce development. So, and then again, you know, Colorado, California, Grid Alternatives works in California with the tribes and individual households there. So we're definitely hoping to continue those existing relationships, but being able to expand that is something that we're focusing on, and hoping that we can get more partners to help with the financing of these projects.
0: Talia, when a tribe reaches out to you there at Tribal Energy Alternative and they're interested in some sort of a renewable energy project, just want to get the ball rolling, discussion started, what's the first step? What do you tell them initially?
1: Oh, yeah, that's a good question. I think that the first step is the hardest, right? Is because the tribes, one of the burdens we see is, or I'd say barrier, is the lack of capacity. Those who are reaching out to us are not usually energy experts for the tribe. Usually, again, it's a housing director. It could be an attorney. It could be a consultant. You know, it could be even a tribal council member. And so one of the first steps we always say is, what are your goals? What are your energy goals? We're a small scale residential installer. And so if you're reaching out to us, chances are you're looking to reduce costs for your tribal members. You know, we start there because their goals are more important than anything else we can come up with, anything predetermined. Every tribe is different that we've worked with. Sometimes the goal is just to have a demonstration project at a community scale. So always have an idea of what your goals are for your tribal households or for your community. And one way to get that is speaking to the members themselves. When we're installing, we have a lot of folks that will just come up to our installers and ask them, you know, how can I be part of this? How can I get an installation? And so we work mainly with the tribes because it's how we can maximize the amount of rooftops we can do. So definitely energy goals is key right there. And that's probably the first step. And we have an amazing technical team, engineering design team, project developers that can help guide them in the way of the next step of working on interconnection, engineering design, designing the arrays on the rooftops. So it's pretty exciting, but I would say first step is energy goals.
0: Thanks, Talia. And that is exciting, especially to hear that tribal members are just coming up to installments and they're asking questions and they want to be involved, and just to hear that community buy-in is there and it's so strong. Bob Blake, I want to go back to you as we begin to wind down the show and ask you what you're seeing across Indian country with the future of solar energy.
2: You know, Sean, I'm seeing that it's exciting, right? And, you know, I was talking to I was just down in one of the tribes, and one of the chairmen came up to me and he said, Bob, he says, you know, one of the main reasons why we're a part of this, and he was speaking to my students because I also teach at the University of Minnesota, and he was speaking to my students and he was talking about how the kids, how the youth, how they're so excited around renewable energy and this burgeoning new industry that's happening across tribal country. And I think, you know, the connection there is that it speaks really to our cultural values, right? Protecting Mother Earth and and taking care of the environment. And, you know, I always say this when I go speak to the kids, you know, I always tell them, I said, well, maybe you won't play in the NBA. Maybe you won't play in, you know, NFL, what you, obviously you can, but you know, you are born with this inherent right to take care of the land, to take care of the planet, to take care of Mother Earth as a Native person. And just seeing the eyes of those kids and how excited they get to know that they get that feeling, and they know that that is true, is really what I'm super excited about and what I'm seeing across all across tribal country and these projects that are taking place, across Turtle Island.
0: And Bob, the long-term effects of this current lack of federal investment in solar and renewable energy, how big a setback do you think this will be ultimately?
2: Oh, this is, you know what, actually, I think this is only helping us. I believe that now that all tribes have gotten an understanding of the planning process, of what it takes to get these things built, it's really, lit this fire underneath all these different communities that want to be involved in this now. And like this tribal chairman said, he said, you know, to me, he goes, the community wants this. You know what I mean? The community is coming to me. The community is coming to the leadership, and they're saying that they want to be a part of this, and that they want this for their community. So I believe that this is only going to make these projects go a lot quicker, a lot faster. I think that there was like the $20 billion that was there to be lent out to tribes to build these projects by the Department of Energy. I think we only got one loan, you know, that was funded. So I could see, you know, that $20 billion going really quick this next time around because tribal nations are like all ready to go.
0: All right. We're going to have to wrap up this conversation now. We are out of time. But thank you to our guests, Bob Blake, Nate Matthews, and Talia Martin. Join us again tomorrow for a conversation about changes and opportunity for trade school students. I'm Sean Spruce. You've been listening to the one, the only Native America Calling. Enjoy the rest of your day.

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7: 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This is Flight Music. I am Chris Kaufman. Things feel a little weird tonight. Volume. There we go. I think everything's up good enough. Sounds well. I like to use mic 2 because mic 1 is... got ED issues. It does not like to stand. And our lights in the studio are off for some reason. I've hit the power switch. I'm not that big of a dummy. I've been coming here since we set up here over a year ago. Or right at a year ago. I've hit every light in the building. They're all on. And it lights up the studio enough for me to do what I gotta do. Which really isn't much. I put together a heck of a playlist. I think I had to go find one song, and I found Fine Young Cannibals. She drives me crazy, so expect to hear that in the next 2 hours. Till we get to that, we have Flights of TV. I'm going to say Preachers. How about that? Boys, right? Oh, good. Good, good. A Flight of Good, Good Time Boy, new Prof song. Absolutely love Prof. Been a fan of his for, I guess, going on 10, 15 years. I can remember the house I was living in when I found him. And we went to a concert in that house. So, yeah, 10 to 13 years ago. Definitely been a fan for that long. Been a fan for, God, 8 albums. New one, really sort of hits home, sort of cool. The video was really cool to see. Still like when a good artist puts out a good video. The Jack White song I have, Archbishop Harold Holmes, that's in the Preacher one. That has John C. Reilly acting out as a preacher. So, it's interesting. Always fun. Always, always a good show here. So, that's what we're starting with. First break will be after Jack White. Till then, you have Run the Jewels, Dusty Springfield, Son Real, then Jack Wright. Jack White, not Wright. White, Jack White. He spoke up for some people I have playing a little later over a little internet argument earlier. I have the Temple Twins. Temple Twins. My dyslexia is always funny. Yeah, I have them coming up later. We can tell how satanic they are by listening to them. It's really not. It's a love song, classic one. I don't know what their show looks like or anything else they're sharing, but I went to found them, tried to listen to them, and I was like, oh, this is just like classic, good old classic love songs. So I'll be playing that a little later for you. Right out the gate, Vince Staples. I have a streak going, and just like Ricky Henderson, he hit a home run. Here we go. Vince Staples, TV Guide. Enjoy. Off the new Crybaby album. Flight music.

You better bounce that. You better drop that. You better back. You better move that before they use that. You better back. You better shake that before they take that. You better back. You better glue that.

0: and the wrong.
1: Yeah.
0: There's truth where the filth is.
1: Yeah.
0: There's lies and the wrong.
1: Yeah.
0: You want a poor with a white dress?
1: Yeah.
0: I want a white with a storm.
1: Hey.
0: We love fear and division. I don't mess with your symbolism.

0: to Desiree Zontag and Ike Owens. Rest in peace. We love you. We miss you.
1: Woo! Run the Jewels. The album is Run the Jewels 2 with TV on the Radio, whose new album is Seeds. We'll be right back.
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your lover, or if you've been living undercover. Well, I'm coming to your town to break it all down and help you with all of this. I'm looking to help you find bliss. One day, a one way, can't miss. I'm here to tear all the walls down. Doesn't matter if it's a large town or a small town. Just like Joshua and the fabled walls of Jericho, I'm here to tear down the institution. God spoke to me, said, listen.

But you must tell seven friends. You must first bring seven friends. And don't be selfish and keep this all to yourself and don't eat shellfish. Hate is trying to take someone else's love for yourself. But I'm here to tell you that love is trying to help someone else. I realize that you have tried and tried and are just about ready to give up. But I got good news for you.

I forget how quickly that really does end. That was Jack White. If you find the video, it's John C. Reilly. And it is a heck of a video. It's fun to watch. It's very interesting. Prior to that, Son Real, Preach. Son of a Preacher Man, Dusty Springfield. Everything else really told you what it was. Prior to that, Vince Staples, the leadoff hitter of that one, has a brand new tiny desk, I believe, coming out Friday. So that'll be fun to see. Everything else coming up. Where are we? There we are. Computer jumped. We're at Prof. Unified School District. Clutch. Yoda featuring MF Doom. Twin Temples. Jazz Chris. Purse Thief. Anders Osborne. That's the rest of the hour. I don't think I'm going to talk the whole 4 minutes, but I let you know about the Tiny Desk thing. Saturday Night Show was absolutely amazing outside of the Brewery Arts Center. It was the Vindies, and the whole night the street was packed, the parking lot was packed. I was blessed to run into, meet, and see so many people. It was really sort of a kick, and some of my friends locally that have employed me were out with their kids, and I just got a picture of me holding one. It was, I don't know, it's cool. I like the little ones, but by all means, I don't want any. I have 19 and 21. I don't want kids. I want them to have kids. Like, it's not the next stage, but as I still have some younger friends having kids, I'm sort of happily a good baby watcher. I won't say babysitter. I'm not staying with them all night. They're good kids. They're good kids. Don't get me wrong. My patience isn't there anymore. We would see. But I'll hire my kids out, too, just so you know. The song, Real Song, Preach, if you see it on my USB, it has like 3 exclamation marks. And let me tell you, every exclamation mark is usually me catching it one more time, something that I missed in it. So I haven't played that song in a long time, but there were times I'd play the wrong version. It was pretty bad, the things that would get out. So yeah, that was something I wanted to share too. This is Prof, Good Time Boy. A decent edit, but a fun song. Really like it. And another one, go see the video. Fun one to find. Prof, Good Time Boy, KMBC Flight Music. Enjoy.

with safety, baby. I'm Vegas on a Sunday morning. Throw me some weight, I'm drowning. Who's handing out free do-overs? Seduce me with safety, baby. I'm Vegas on a Sunday morning.

I'm Vegas on a Sunday morning. Throw me some weight, I'm drowning. Who's handing out free do-overs? Seduce me with safety, baby. I'm Vegas on a Sunday morning.

glasses up, glasses up. May we be who our mamas think we are. You feel me? May we be in heaven a half hour before the devil knows we're gone. But look at me one more time, one more time. All this bullshit.

Hey, yo, this is Super Ugly, one half of the Almighty Unified School District, repping out of the biggest little city. You're listening to Flight Music on KNVC. What?

Welcome back. That is Twin Temple, Doomed Lovers. No idea why Charlie Crockett's kicking them off a tour. Beliefs are beliefs, and it's still just one of them good songs, man. Everything I looked up of theirs was pretty interesting, good. I don't look at it that way. I know there's some good juju and bad juju and karma and things like that, and everybody has all their different beliefs are out there. But when you listen to the music, got to put them on tour with you. I mean, Jack White picking them up. These are reasons why I played some of these songs this week. Doom fit perfectly in it with Yoda, Youth of the Apocalypse. Prior to that, Clutch. Just found a bunch of good music in the last week and made me go through and find some other things I haven't played in a while or maybe only once. So, with that, been telling myself the reason why the lights are out in here is because one of them was flashing, and people just know how much I hate the flashing lights, so they helped me out, but I'm still tripping on it a little. Very odd circumstances. Plus, I got a PSA to try to read in this dark. Carson Valley Community Theater. Carson Valley Community Theater presents the Veterans Appreciation Evening, Saturday, July 25th, 2026 at 5 p.m. at the Civic Hall in Minden. I almost called it the CVI Hall, but I didn't. Administration is free for all veterans and their families. There will be good food and beverages, featured speakers, and live music. Thank you. Had to get that PSA in there. And I think that's really it. Next one that's up, another new one I found. I've been really listening to this one single over and over is all they really have out. A couple things on shorts otherwise, but this is Purse Thief, Modern Lover. I don't know what it is about it. I just like it. I like the tone. I like the sound. Listen to all the names that are mentioned. Definitely pay attention. It's not hard. They repeat it over and over. Enjoy. This is Flight Music, Modern Lover, Purse Thief.

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This is Flight Music. Once again, hour two. That's Herb Albert and the Tijuana Brass Band. We have that record hanging on our wall outside, which is pretty funny. I have that record in my collection. The last song, Anders Osborne, Mind of a Junkie. One of my favorites, but I did have to split the two 7-minute long songs up different hours. I got another one coming, but that's a fun one. I'm going to put the break right before that, I think. Yeah, that's what I'm going to do. The next hour is really sort of weird. Not a lot of songs. It's all sort of long songs, I guess. One, two 2-minute songs, and one that's like right at like 3. So, yeah, it'll be a quick hour. Music, fun times, a couple new ones. New Everlast. I put in Lawn Chairs and Lemonades by Doc Cosmic. Some Frank Zappa, something we weren't always allowed to play, but I know how to find the right ones. I know how to edit my stuff. New Cage the Elephant. That's a good one, too. And then our 7-minute long song, when we get down to it, I'm just going to tell you it's live Isaac Hayes. Pretty excited about that. Nolan, my youngest, and I were having a conversation. I asked him, what's his favorite thing he found in like the last 4 years? All music, anything. And he said, Isaac Hayes. I was shocked. It's great having kids. It's great watching them grow up. It's great watching them change. That's what we're all about as humans. Always allowed forgiveness and change, you know? We can always do it. Not a religious thing. It's about being able to accept change. Understand things aren't always set in stone. I think it's fun. I don't know. Looking at that first hour, I'm like, this is one of those playlists, like, I don't want to go to college. I just want to keep playing it over and over. It's fun. I listened to it twice in the last 2 days. I don't usually do that. So let's get back to it. Let's enjoy some of the goodness. We have Everlast, Lewis Tomlinson, Cage the Elephant, all before we come back. Yeah. And that allows me to chill right before Isaac Hayes and introduce that a little. Till then, Everlast, brand new, peace of mind. Enjoy.

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That is brand new. Cage the Elephant. Beaches in Tennessee. Remember when I found them? One of those that I was the first amongst my friends. I heard a couple songs. Really liked it. I like that sort of like gritty rock sound. Doesn't need to be polished. I grew up right here in Carson City where we had bands playing in garages on tapes and all the fun stuff. So it reminds me of older music, even though it is new. But I totally interrupted a flight kind of thing. So we got Beaches coming up, or Beachside with MF Ward and Eyes So High. Dang it, it's not there. Yeah, I forget his name. Too many crickets. Dang it. Then Beaches, Blame Britt, Dr. Dog, The Beach, Frank Zappa, Cosmic Debris,

Lawn Chairs and Lemonade, Doc Cosmic. And then we're going to have a break. Last week we had our brewery, our show. It was the Vindies. They did absolutely awesome. The place was busy as all could be. Sam Chase this Saturday. Americana. Then we got Van Goat. Jakota Was. Jelly Bread. Young Dubliners. And Mumbo Gumbo. This is like the firework finale. You get what I mean? You got to show up to all these ones. They're all going to be great. But this week, Sam Chase, Americana Music, come out, enjoy. I believe another great local opener. Is it Carson City Ragtime? I think it is them. I think. I don't want to missay, but I think it is them. All that coming up this weekend. But till then, Dr. Dog, Blaine Britt, Doc Cosmic, and Frank Zappa. Enjoy. Flight Music, KMBC.

mystery man came over and he said, "I'm out of sight." He said, "For a nominal service charge, I could reach Nirvana tonight. If I was ready, willing, and able to pay him his regular fee, he would drop all the rest of his pressing affairs and devote his attention to me." But I said,

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He reached in the pocket of his mystery robe and he whipped out a shaving kit. Now I thought it was a razor and a can of foaming goo, but he told me right then when the top popped open there was nothing his box won't do. With the oil of Aphrodite and the dust of the Grand Wazoo, he said, you might not believe this, little fellow, but it'll cure your asthma too. And

0: got troubles of my own, I said, and you can't help me out, so take your meditations and your preparations and ram it up your snout.
1: But I got a crystal ball,
0: he said, and held it to the light. So I snatched it all away from him, and I showed him how to do it right.

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So don't you waste your time on me.

0: Oh, welcome back. That is Doc Cosmic. He was in studio at the old Adams house in 2021, I believe it was. He was one of the first to sort of come in, along with some others. The videos are all popping up. The first one just popped up the last couple weeks in the memories. So, please understand, some of these things are older, have been played a couple times, but the idea is always to try to throw some new stuff at you. And tonight, I really know I did it. It was fun. It was a good listen throughout the day, throughout the night. I've enjoyed even the way it's set up tonight. Like, it wasn't in this order, but the music was all good all the time, and happy to do it. The only thing I added, Fine Young Cannibals. But first of all, thank you, KMVC, always putting me on, doing this every Monday for ever now, and really not caring what I play. It's fun. They know I'll take care of my side as much as I can, so I appreciate that. Go to KMVC.org, donate specifically to have the lights turned back on in the studio. I will take that. You could leave water at the door, toilet paper at the door, but also leave a cash donation for the power to go back on. Just in the studio. Just the lights there. I don't know if we're trying to set moods or do something different, but KMVC.org/donate. Help a brother out. Or just pay for a song. I don't care. If you were born between the last week of July and the first week of September in 1973 in this beautiful Carson Valley area, I don't know how many hospitals were actually here in 1973. I know in 76, I was born at Carson Tahoe. I can only tell you what I know. I'm not diving deep into this. But this next song from Isaac Hayes, It's Too Late, She's Gone, was recorded live in 1972, November, at Sahara's Tahoe Casino at the Lake Tahoe. So your parents might have been there if you were born between those timelines, just so you know. I'm just telling you, like, Isaac Hayes and some of those great voices of the 70s caused a lot of bursts after live events. I'm just saying what I'm saying. It's true. It's true. And when you hear this song, you're going to know why. I mean, I would love to start it now, but I still have like 35 seconds of red time, but I know it has like a 2-minute intro, and it is absolutely great. So I'm sort of waiting for the intro to start to tell you why I picked this song even. I mean, it's kind of hard, so I'm sorry. I started in on it way too early, and I'm killing time now. But this has been Flight Music. The next song is Isaac Hayes. Then we have Lupe Fiasco, Dog Boy, Fine Young Cannibals, and Ty Verdes. Here we go. Listen to that. My youngest son, like I said, asked him what his favorite music was in the last 4 or 5 years. Happened to be Isaac Hayes. This was not the song you recommended, but when I saw it was live at Tahoe, I had to play it. I hope you guys enjoy the rest of the evening. This has been Flight Music. I'm Chris Kaufman. Good night. Enjoy Isaac Hayes.
1: Thank you, Mr. Hoare. These chains bugging me. Come on, nigga, baby. Yeah. You see, it broke on me. Whew. Yeah, this altitude. We'd like to do a Carole King tune now.

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People are always sitting this morning with this on their mind. Said ain't no living man can go around the world three times, but John Glenn done it. Yes, he did it. He did it, I'm talking about it. Only did it for fun. $500,000 made him feel so well. He got to eating his lunch and he couldn't hardly tell. He said, I feel all right. John Glenn said it. Everybody was laughing and they didn't agree to it. It was a minute prayer went up, praying that he would land. I looked at a schoolhouse full of them and they didn't know what to say. But they said, let him come back, God. Please let him land.

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And he did. Yes, he did. Yes, when he done it, they didn't know where he was at in the helicopter.

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0: Hey, head shrinker, how you doing today? 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

The Haudenosaunee electronic duo of Bear Thomas and Tim the Toolman Hill, a.k.a. The Hallucination, continue to be one of 2026 can't-miss acts. And for their latest single, they teamed up with a Toronto-based producer, Tona, for their single, Lucy. A great track on this here show, The Mainstream. I'm Brett Mabee. Nyawas gana gagwego. I'm thankful you're well. And, as always, I hope there are good minds everywhere across our beautiful Mother Earth today. If you're joining for the first time, don't forget I broadcast 7 days a week, 3 hours a day, so there are ample opportunities to shake things up on your favorite public radio station. And before our hour is through, we'll be listening to music from the likes of Zara Larsson, Adrian Wall, also the mostly instrumental Paris-based Limanianas. Two new tracks, one of which comes from veteran rockers The Rolling Stones, and, oh well, he's not quite as old, but Graham Coxon, of course, has been at it a long time. He's not only one of the founding members of Blur, he's also had an incredible solo career, and sometimes those worlds just don't jive. He was working on some solo material about a decade ago, and then when Blur reunited in 2014, that album got put on the shelf, and after fans kept asking about it, Castle Park is finally seeing the light of day. This track is one of the lead singles, and I love the vintage vibes that Billy Says on The Mainstream.

from the Allegheny Territory of the Seneca Nation. I'm Justin Woodmansey from the band Alamantra, and you are listening to Native Voice One.

The Mountain Goats with Shallow Gray from their Days album. We also heard Wilderado and Samantha Crane with Cherry Plum. Before that was 21 Pilots' Lavish, and from Blur founder Graham Coxon, his newly reemerged, quote, lost album Castle Park was released in June, and that was the very kink-sounding Billy Says that we introduced into the rotation for the first time during this broadcast. It's good to have you here. I'm Brett Mabee, and as always, I hope you tell your friends and family that we like to shake things up on this newly reimagined mainstream that sees us getting the champion musicians from all across the globe, while of course giving a little attention to the hardworking indigenous artists of Turtle Island. We'll be hearing from Misha and the Spanx later on. Jemez Pueblo singer-songwriter, sculptor, and multidisciplinary artist Adrian Wall. The latest from the Rolling Stones, in fact, the song that we're putting into the rotation, I think, is one of my favorites in decades, so stay tuned for more details on that. Suki Waterhouse is coming up momentarily, but our first track of this set comes to us from the Houston-raised artist Sir Tegan Harris and their project Love Spells. It's the Keep It To Yourself song getting us back into this block. I'll be back before you know it on the mainstream.

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And don't forget, if you're a singer-songwriter, I always invite you to get your tracks in for consideration in the rotation as well. 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Box 252, Salamanca, New York, 14779. I look forward to hearing from you, and of course, that's not the only reason you're welcome to reach out. If you're a fan of the show and want to tell me how much you're enjoying these songs, you're welcome to do that. Or if there are musicians in your local area that are really putting the work in and it's paying off, the following's there, they got great recordings, let's get them on The Mainstream as well. And again, check out the webpage at mainstreamradio.net for all of that contact information and a whole lot more. In the remainder of our time, the Limananas. I'll return again after Omar Apollo. We'll also hear from Indian City, the latest from the Rolling Stones. And right now, this is a singer-songwriter who shouldn't have to debunk death rumors. And sadly, I think it's a thing that we even have to talk about this so often. My poor dad is constantly getting a hold of me because he says so-and-so passed away and he saw it on YouTube. And I had to say, you got to stop getting your celebrity passing news that way, because there's a good chance it's fake. And Aaron Neville was one of those artists who was reported to have passed back in the beginning of July. Now, it's great news that he's here with us still, and there are some rumors that he's working on a new album and a world tour, but neither of those are actually slated for 2026, so you'll just have to stay tuned for more details on that. This is from the Take Me to the River New Orleans documentary soundtrack, and Aaron Neville has teamed up with the Dirty Dozen Brass Band for Stompin' Ground, a great track that gives you those New Orleans vibes here on The Main.

Face and Melvin. Billy Beat the World. Treacher Slim. Second Line Black. Big Chief Jolly. The Ratty Chin. Apache Red. Brother Jake. Stack of Lee. James Booker. Marvin and Johnny. Off the Mighty Road. Horn Man. Jabby. Izzy Cool. Yeah.

Calio Project, Magnolia, St. Thomas, Polyland, St. Bernard, Melpomene, yeah, sometimes them streets was mean, can you dig? But that was my stomping grounds. Where you at, Jack?

from Omar Apollo's God Said No. It's Dispose of Me, bringing that block and ultimately my time with you to an end on the mainstream. Earlier we heard the Limignanas, Adrian Wall, and Aaron Neville alongside the Dirty Dozen Brass Band, a track from the Take Me to the River New Orleans documentary. Thank you for joining me today, and I look forward to the next chance we have to get into some great music again together. And as always, I love hearing from you, so if there are songs that you want to hear on the mainstream, feel free to reach out to me with those recommendations, or if you're a professional singer-songwriter, or if there are bands in your local area that we just got a spotlight, as long as they have professionally recorded music that's available for purchase, well, that's the good news. So again, stay tuned for more details. Son of Hueldi, the important project of my good friend, the talented Hopi and Diné singer-songwriter J.J. Otero. Now, I just saw that he and some family members are the subjects of a French documentary about the Otero family, so stick around for more details on that. I can't wait to get caught up with him on Guy Note. But in the meantime, I do have one final set that's going to help to wind down this hour. We'll hear from Indian City as well, but not before this June 24th single from the Rolling Stones. It's a part of their latest album, Foreign Tongues. Produced by longtime collaborator Andrew Watt, the band laid down 10 tracks in the span of 4 weeks. Not too bad for a bunch of 80-year-olds. Without further ado, for your consideration and approval, let me know what you think about Divine Intervention. Yeah.

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Balthus is the Colombian trio who formed in 2020 after escaping Bogota during the pandemic to create some music in the Colombian countryside. And to date, they have a reputation for being one of the country's leading alternative music exports. They've garnered over 100 million streams, have toured 4 continents, which divides down to 26 countries and 94 cities. Pretty impressive to say the least. That's their Liminal Stages, a recent single, and one that we got into the rotation here on the mainstream. I'm thankful you're well. I hope there are good minds everywhere, and I give you the utmost thanks for joining me on this newly reimagined mainstream radio show. If you're joining for the first time, as always, you're welcome to pull up a chair and enjoy the incredible music of a diverse range of artists from across the globe, including Pomo singer-songwriter Paul Stewart, who has recently toured Japan on multiple occasions. So stick around for more from him. Also, my good friends in Sunburnt Stone, and we'll be getting in a new one from Seneca Electronic artist Chauncey Tales. In this first block, Hermanos Gutierrez, a duo who has been traveling the world with Jack Johnson as a part of the Surf Film Music promotional tour. Right now, though, it's Banishing Twin from their Fall 2026 album Archives. You're invited to enjoy and Bring Me the Axe, an experimental art psych piece that's loosely based on the tale of Lizzie Borden. I'll be back with you before you know it.

Walk Off the Earth's take on A-ha's 80s classic, Take On Me, from a collection of covers, in fact, from the Killing Me Softly EP. Go check it out. We also heard Hermanos Gutierrez with their Canto Andino, and it was Vanishing Twins' Bring Me the Axe that got us into that set. A song that we introduced for the first time, and a rather interesting piece from that fun electronic outfit. I'm Brett Mabee, and as always, you're welcome to stay in touch. I love hearing from listeners, and if you want to leave me a message or make a radio tag, you're welcome to do that by calling 1-888-362-9970, the full number for all things Turtle Island Tunes, Full Moon Radio, LLC, the parent company of the mainstream with Brett Mabee, Gyno, and the Full Moon Radio itself. 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Check more details out, as I'm always updating the site, now featuring the latest episodes of Gyno as well, right there on the homepage. Go check out Conversations with the You and I, also John Harvey of Turquoise Steel, and so many more. I look forward to hearing from you soon. In this final block of the first half, Samantha Fish and Jesse Dayton, one from Pomo singer-songwriter Paul Stewart as well. The first song of this set is one of the UK's most celebrated jazz vocalists, Ian Shaw. The Wales-born singer-songwriter is known for the cabaret, piano-driven jazz style that has caused Time Out to once call him the best jazz vocalist we, meaning the UK, have. From the Greek Street Friday, it's Say a Prayer for Baby Blue on the mainstream. Enjoy. Give a good ear and have some fun.

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This is, of course, but one of the fine reasons that you ought to check things out at nv1.org. In the remainder of our time, tracks from Fly Anakin, also Selena Gomez and Benny Blanco, a new one from Seneca electronic artist Chauncey Tales. First up in this block, though, is David Morin, and this one from the New York-based indie pop folk rock sibling trio known as Balin. Formed in 2013, they're raised by classically trained parents, the flautist Susan Rothhals and cellist composer Elliot Bylin. Their early development had all three of them singing in the Metropolitan Opera Children's Chorus, and the twins began composing music as kids with their track Fire in the Kitchen. It's their single Swim that we're getting back into this block with on The Mainstream.

This life and the past, the future's past, shadows, fortunes, sing a tune, and pain. This ain't no dream to be born under many skins. You are a number even souls can't see. Tears tell the truth, and sentences are blank, like black and ending without a point. You are America. You are named before you are born. Don't forget your roots. Nothing grows deep

I love the sun-drenched acid spaghetti western sounds of Sunburnt Stone. And yes, I did coin that phrase. My good friend Buzzy Wilson in the band did start using that phrase to describe their sound after a Gyno interview, which reminds me I gotta get caught up with my friends in Sunburnt Stone here in the near future. That was El Navajo from the album of the same name, bringing that block to an end. We also heard a fine offering from Paul McCartney's newest album, Boys of Dungeon Lane. That was Mountaintop we heard. Earlier in the set was David Morin's Grow, and it was Balin's Swim kicking off the half. I say we do this again. How do you feel about that? Well, the good news is I do broadcast 7 days a week, 3 hours a day, so check your local listings, and if you're just not getting enough on your favorite airwaves, reach out to Nola Daves Moses, the distribution director at Native Voice One. You can drop her a line at nola@nb1.org, and even though the name Nola Daves Moses sounds big and scary, she's actually a soft teddy bear, so if she's still intimidate you, though, you're also welcome to reach out to me and I can give you more information and make a formal introduction as well. That's what friends do, right? I look forward to hearing from you soon. In this final block of the hour is one from Neon Dreams, Selena Gomez and Benny Blanco, and it's with great pleasure that I get to introduce one from a Gutta-Gesquiao artist, Chauncey Tales. That's the stage name of Seneca Electronic singer-songwriter Clarence Seneca Jr. And right now, it's his early 2026 single, Clover, that we're getting into the rotation. A fun, quick banger for you to enjoy on the mainstream.

heart, would you take me back? 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Hope I don't repeat my past.

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2: 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Thank yous and congratulations going out to Kevin from Carson City, Daniel from Carson City, and Michael and Susan of Carson City as well. Our three 2026 Keeping the Music Alive fundraiser sweepstakes winners of original artwork by Trailer Park Troubadours bandleader Ancy McLean. Wow, thank you so much. Thank you so much. Also, thanks to everybody who gave last week. We can't tell you how important it is, and we can't do it without y'all. So that's the good news. Now, the reality. These are difficult days, and nonprofit giving is suffering over the economic uncertainty we're all living with right now. It wasn't entirely unexpected that we might not reach our $5,000 fundraising goal over 5 short days last week. Now, that doesn't change the reality, though, that we still need to reach the goal if we're going to activate our 2-for-1 matching pledge from the Hop and Mae Adams Foundation. 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

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I took advice no fool would take, and I've got some habits I can't shake. I ain't the sharpest knife in the drawer, but I know enough to know.

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I walked the walk and I ran my mouth. I've been on the short end for too long. But if they gave medals for honky-tonk wars, hell, I'd keep mine in my chest of drawers.

Old Billy Strings got his stage name from his aunt, reportedly because he could play multiple stringed instruments with ease. And, of course, the name stuck and it became a part of his identity. From Jackass Best and Last, that's if you're going to be dumb, you got to be tough. His great take on a classic getting us into this hour on the mainstream. I'm Brett Mabee, and of course, unless you're here for the first time, you already know that, but you should also keep in mind that I'm grateful that you're spending a little musical time with me. You have a lot of options out there, and the fact that you keep tuning in means the world. And as always, I'll make it worth your while, as we'll be enjoying music from the likes of Societe 25, also Samantha Crane, some Bonnie Doon. In this first block, we're going to keep things a little country-ish with a block of indigenous country. That's right. As I've mentioned multiple times before, there's a wide assortment of music here. And we'll be hearing from actor and musician Tommy J. Mueller, one from Seneca Shaganapi, but first up to bat is this one from OG Cree singer-songwriter from the Lake Helen First Nation, Sarah Kay. She continues to build on momentum with a lot of impressive engagements in 2026, including being named at number 6 on one of the CBC radio lists. She's also an RBC First Up participant, a host of National Truth and Reconciliation Day programming, has her own APTN radio program, and collaborations with a number of artists, including the Thunder Bay Symphony Orchestra, Ace and Abbey, and the Arctic Rose Foundation. From her 2024 Maldizi EP, it's a run here on the mainstream.

Tommy J. Mueller's Can't Get My Heart Around That, bringing a rather nice block of indigenous country music to an end on the mainstream. We also heard Seneca Shaganapi's 2025 I'd Rather Have You, and it was Lake Helen First Nation member Sarah Kay's Run that kicked off the set. If you're just now getting here, you've missed a little bit, and if you're like me, I know I don't like to miss out on things, but the good news is in this postmodern digital ages, you can always tune in digitally on the device of your choice, either at live365.com as a part of the Full Moon Radio offering, nv1.org's live stream, or right there on the digital archive at mainstreamradio.net. There are a lot of reasons and ways to stay in touch with the website, so bookmark it for quick and easy access. As I've been mentioning here recently, I am now back in full production mode with Gyno, and I'm spotlighting the last few episodes on there as well. So again, check things out at mainstreamradio.net. In this final block of the half, one from Carlita, also Zune. But this first track is from Prince's Mythological Vault. And yes, it is a real warehouse-like room beneath Paisley Park, locked behind a literal bank vault door. He personally referred to it as the vault, and after his death, all of its contents were moved to Iron Mountain, a climate-controlled archival facility in Los Angeles. But some of the mythology that surrounds this iconic space is that it contains 8,000-plus unreleased songs. And that breaks down to 100-plus albums, entire films, and countless alternative versions, all recorded by His Purple Majesty himself.

One of those releases is the Timeless compilation, Turn It Up with Stone, a song that was recorded back in the 90s, but now finally seeing the proper light of day. 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

I'm Brett Mabee, and you're listening to The Mainstream. As we get back into the music, a shout-out to friends of the show who are dialed in to KODK 90.7 FM in and around Kodiak, Alaska. 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And you better not be trying to pull any of this AI stuff on me either. Put in the time, put in the talent, and, you know, that's part of the fun about the musical experience. So stay in touch, get those songs in for consideration. If you do prefer physical media, you can do that with the details that can be found, again, on the full website. I'll be back with you one last time. I still want to get one on from Allison Russell and Brittany Spencer. In this block, however, is Modest Mouse. And this one from the Detroit indie folk lo-fi rock trio known as Bonnie Doon. No major news for 2026. They seem to be on somewhat of a creative break, which is all right. No musicians and creative types got a rest to it. From there, Let There Be Music. It's There Maybe Today that I leave you with. For this segment, anyway, on The Mainstream.

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BB Buckskin, Cicada. Today on the Mainstream, we also heard Modest Mouse with Life's a Dream from their latest offering, An Eraser and a Maze. And again, it was Bonnie Doon's Maybe Today from Let There Be Music that kicked off the half. Sadly, this is the worst part of my day. We got to part ways for a little bit, but as always, you're invited back any time of day. I do stream 24/7 on mainstreamradio.net, or you can always check things out at nv1.org as well. And of course, since you know me and you know that I love AM/FM radio, check your local listings for the next time you can join me there. Some Samantha Crane coming up before this block is officially through. Also Allison Russell with Brittany Spencer. It's Black Lavender here on your new favorite show. Be good to yourself and each other, and keep on keeping on with the Mainstream.

0: 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I manage the Blue G Lounge here at KNVC-FM. If you enjoy the blues, you'll enjoy this show. I play it all. Come on and meet me for a double shot from 1 to 4 on Friday.
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5: 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It's Jamie from the Brewery Arts Center. 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And if you can't make it, you can listen to the live stream here on KNVC. Next up, it's the Sam Chase and the Untraditional with opener Carson Street Ragtime Band. 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I think they're hiring right now. Use the hashtag MusicMoves and LevittAmpCarsonCity on all of your Instagram posts this summer and be entered to win a pair of Apple AirPod Pros plus a $5,000 grant for the BAC programming. We want to see your selfies and dance videos and families having a great time. Hashtag MusicMoves. Levitt Amp, Carson City. Inside the Performance Hall on July 31st, we welcome comedian Casey Skinner. You've seen him on Netflix, HBO Max, and Bravo. He's performed at the Comedy Store and the Improv. Now he's telling his crazy story in Carson City. Grab those tickets on the events calendar at brewerycentral.org. 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
8: The Public News Service Show newscast, July the 15th, 2026. I'm Mike Clifford. You may recall the $1 million checks that billionaire Elon Musk handed to voters in the Wisconsin 2025 Supreme Court election. Now a bipartisan panel has found Musk likely broke state laws. CNN notes the Wisconsin Elections Commission last week referred two complaints to the Brown County District Attorney's Office, which could choose to bring criminal charges over violating the state's laws against election bribery. Prosecutors have 40 days to report back to the commission. Meantime, scientists warn a mysterious cold patch in the North Atlantic may be a signal that human-induced climate change is disrupting global ocean currents. While the rest of the ocean experiences record warming, a small section, nicknamed the Cold Blob, south of Greenland, has cooled nearly 2 degrees Fahrenheit over the past century.
9: Paul Majewski is the former director of the Climate Change Institute at the University of Maine. He says fresh water from melting ice sheets is altering the ocean's salinity and slowing down an underwater conveyor belt, which pulls warm water north.
10: There's absolutely no doubt that we live in a time period in which climate change, in this particular case, greenhouse gas warming, is having a dramatic effect.
9: That conveyor belt is known as the Atlantic Meridional Overturning Circulation, or AMOC, and Majewski says changes to it could dramatically alter weather conditions in Europe and along the U.S. East Coast. Scientists remain divided over whether the AMOC is heading towards a total collapse. I'm Catherine Carley.
8: The Trump administration has proposed a more than 30% cut to the National Oceanographic and Atmospheric Administration's 2027 budget, and the closure of nearly all of the agency's climate research labs. And as most Americans continue to struggle to afford necessities like food, health care, and rent, Colorado's public libraries are offering some relief, and you don't need to fill up the gas tank to get it.
11: Library card holders can access Canopy at their homes. The streaming platform is similar to Netflix and others that charge a hefty monthly fee. Elizabeth Bush with Mesa County Public Libraries in Grand Junction says Canopy has thousands of children's programs, television series, and major motion pictures you can stream on your TV, phone, or other devices.
12: They also have some blockbuster movies, for example, like Everything Everywhere All at Once is currently on Canopy. They have a lot of kids' material. The great courses, there's a lot of documentaries, and all of them are free.
11: Canopy is free for library card holders, but libraries pay fees on a pay-per-view model, which helps pay content creators. Support for this reporting was provided by the Andrew Carnegie Foundation, formerly Carnegie Corporation of New York. I'm Eric Galatas.
8: This is Public.
13: 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Today is Wednesday, July 15th, 2026, a special day, considering the Stone Soup Show is today. Yay! It's from 9 to noon Pacific, 11 to 2 Central, and noon to 3 Eastern. I know you're hungry. Enjoy a bowl in about 4 minutes. Meanwhile, here's your Nevada Capital News. 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Expect wall-to-wall sunshine with a high around 92 degrees, low 80s at the lake. The rest of the week keeps the summer sequel rolling with highs in the mid-90s, plenty of sunshine, and only a slight chance of an afternoon thunderstorm by Saturday. Until then, it's going to be crispy. Road crews are back at it. If you're heading towards Spooner Summit on US 50, expect paving work and possible delays. The biggest news is around the American Celebrity Championship at Edgewood in Lake Tahoe. It wrapped up. I mentioned Marty Fish reeled in his third title, but I didn't mention that Joe Pavelski came in second and Steph Curry finished near the top. The South Shore is humming with visitors, restaurants are bustling, beaches are packed, and finding a parking spot now requires divine intervention. Trails, beaches, and outdoor recreation remain the stars of the show. Officials continue reminding visitors to treat the lake kindly, pack out your trash, respect wildlife, and please do not feed the bears. They will bite you. Trail runners are preparing to punish themselves for fun. The Tahoe Rim Trail Endurance Run returns this weekend, with Western Nevada College serving as race headquarters. Participants will run distances most wouldn't even drive. Theater kids are about to steal the spotlight. Youth Theater Carson City opens Something Rotten Jr. this weekend. It's a Shakespeare-inspired tale adapted from the hilarious hit Broadway show. The show plays July 17th through the 19th at the Bob Boldrick Theater at the Carson Community Center. See Carson now for details. Rock legend Dave Mason left a lasting legacy. Carson Tahoe Health has dedicated a youth mental health outreach in his honor, helping bring services directly to young people who need them. It's one of those stories that reminds you community isn't just a place, it's something you build together. Over at the Record Courier, the Douglas County Sheriff's Office is reminding us to slow down, speed racer. DCSO says speeding doesn't save time, it just increases the odds you'll become the star of someone else's dash cam footage. Their statewide safety campaign boils down to one simple message: the speed limit isn't a suggestion. Do you have a great community idea? Douglas County is looking for projects for the 2027 Community Development Block Grant cycle. If you've ever thought, you know what this town needs, now's your chance to say it without cornering strangers in the grocery store. Former Douglas County Transportation Director Brian Linford is taking over transportation for the Carson City School District, bringing decades of experience moving buses, people, and probably the occasionally forgotten trumpet. You can read up on those stories at recordcourier.com. The Levitt Amps concert series continues on Saturday with the band The Vindies. It's a great time to get out and engage with your fellow citizens and enjoy great music under the stars. It's free, and it's at the Brewery Arts Center, 449 West King. The fun starts at 7 p.m. And that's your Nevada Capital News Roundup here at KNVC 95.1 FM. We're so glad you're here. Make it a great day, everybody. I'm Lori LeClaire.

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I'm your host, Johnny Carson, and I sure am glad you're out there.

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1: 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I'm your host, Johnny Carson, no relation, and I say thanks to everyone for tuning in throughout the Carson City area and across the country on KNVC.org. It is a great day here in Carson City, and I hope you're having a great day wherever you are. Today, we're cooking up a special batch of Stone Soup, Super Duper Stone Soup Summer Special, and it is hot. It's delicious. It's nutritious. It's audio nourishment for the heart and mind. And you know, we are always glad to pass a bowl right down to you. Oh, at a moment's notice. We encourage that kind of behavior. But hey, we're going to cook up some stone soup today, so we're going to need to put some stones in the pot. And you know, it's hot out there. So there's only one way to think about it, and that's the Rolling Stones way. Hey, everybody, keep it cool out there.

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I'm sick of the whole thing, too. You try to bring two people together, and what do you get? Heartaches!

It's not gazpacho, ceviche, or burgoo, obviously. It's lovely, but it's hardly chili, is it? And it's nothing like a hearty beef stew. Stone soup is more of a proper rustic mashup, a cracking folk festival brew. And we're absolutely chuffed to say hello and share a bowl with you today. The Stone Soup Radio Show. Go on, treat yourself to a lovely bowl.

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1: And this is a towboat song called Long Hot Summer Days. And Doc Cullis called us from Chattanooga this morning and said he had a brand new baby boy named Zachary Hartford Cullis. So we'll send this out to him.

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I'm your host, Johnny Carson, no relation, and I am coming to you live today from the broadcast bunker in the basement of the BAC. And yeah, it is burning in the sun outside here in northern Nevada. We are having the 90s all week long, and as usual, not a cloud in sight, but we are enjoying it because it is wonderful to live here in the high desert. Now, I want to send out a song to my love, Amanda. Hope you're doing better. I'm gonna check you out.

0: 95.1 KNBC appreciates the support of the Tap Shack. The music is loud, the beer is cold, the patio is there for everyone at the Tap Shack on Rice Street. 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

Tube Radio Show. Yeah, we were lucky enough to have a little early summer rain over the last couple days. It sure was nice. Pretty rare around here. Kevin Welch on the Stone Soup Radio Show. You know, here at the Stone Soup Radio Show, we have got the best-looking audience on the dial. And we're so glad that so many folks are joining us every week across Carson Valley, Eagle Valley, Pleasant Valley, Washoe Valley, and around the world and across the country on knvc.org. We want to thank our friends for tuning in on both coasts and everywhere in between, from Nashville, Asheville, Louisville, and Lexington, Savannah, Atlanta, Monterey, and Charleston, Cincinnati and San Francisco, Sarasota and San Antonio, in Boston and in Austin, in Palm Beach and in Honeyoye Falls, and up the Little Sandy River in Greenup County, Kentucky. Love and thanks to everyone, because you know it does take a village to make Stone Soup. And I want to say a special hello and thanks to all the Stone Soupers, new and old. I want to welcome Myro, Jake, and Miles. I want to shout out to PKD and GPD, no relation. I want to say love and thanks to Sandy, and I want to say the same to Sue and Stuart. Jennifer, Chris, and Jules, hope you're having a great day today. And finally, I want to send a special song. It's hard to pick up the right thing to send out to a loved one who is in the hospital, but I want to send one out to my love who had to go see the doctor. Fast and full recovery, sweet love.

said loud, you got to stop hanging out with that old in crowd. 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I went to the doctor, and the doctor said, boy, your body is a temple. It's not a toy. Fill up this here paper cup and give it to the nurse. 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

TJ's Corner Cafe at Cactus Jack supports Blue Eyed Soul. KNVC's Friday night dive into classic and modern soul and R&B, 9 to 11 p.m. TJ's Corner Cafe is at 420 North Carson Street. Tell them you heard it on KNVC. It's so-

This is Webb Wilder, the last of the full-grown men. You know, it's not gazpacho, ceviche, or burgoo. It's cool, but it ain't chili, and it's nothing like beef stew. Stone Soup is a gumbo. It's a badass bluegrass brew, and we're so glad to say hello and share a bowl with you. 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

0: feels good. Do it. 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
1: Do it.
0: Yeah.
1: Do it.
0: Put a little bit right here.
1: Do it.
0: Yeah.
1: Do it.

Here is the Heckenpeck County live bait report for Friday, July the 13th. Worms on the local market are trading up, with mealworms and flatworms up 1/2 cent, roundworms up a penny, and nightcrawlers up 2 cent in strong trading. Crickets and crawdads are trading even up throughout the region, with crawdad futures up slightly at 3 3/4 and crickets holding steady at 2 1/2. Meanwhile, on the live fish market, minnows and guppies are trading even, while tadpoles and baby eels got a boost this morning from out-of-town fishermen.

Milk whole cakes, mama, and you put that sucker on the table and eat it on down. Singing many fish mice if you got good video. Here's a little tip that I would like to relay with my pole and my line. I'm a going fishing. Yes, I'm going fishing. 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

0: I'm a-going fishing, yes, I'm going fishing, and my baby gone fishing too. 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
1: Hey, folks, this is Tammy Rogers from the Steel Drivers, and I'm hanging out here with my old buddy Johnny Carson. We're having a ball while you're listening to the Stone Soup Radio Show. 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

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And I'm your host, Johnny Carson, no relation. And we are having a blast today listening to some summertime music. And we just paid off a little bit of our summer wages right there with our old friend Tammy Rogers. Shout out to Tammy. One of the records that we have been really enjoying around here in the soup kitchen is a new batch of songs from Arthur Hancock called Influence. And this is a cover of his called The Down Home Summertime Blues.

0: 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It'll kick off for 2026 at 1 p.m. in the Schoolhouse Park, with the traditional music festival headlined this year by Nashville royalty Matt Axton, son of the great Hoyt Axton, along with a full-day lineup of folk, rock, country, and blues, and the traditional barbecue, dancing, family fun, raffle prizes, and commemorative merchandise. 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
1: 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Oh, that breeze smells good. 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I am your host, Johnny Carson, no relation, and I want you to enjoy a big old bowl of super-duper Stone Soup Summer Special. It's hot and it's cool, and it is my pleasure to bring it to you this week. We are cooking up a special batch of Stone Soup, delicious and nutritious audio nourishment for your heart and for your mind, and I hope it brings some healing to my dear sweet love, Amanda. Hope you're feeling better, baby. I want you home. I need you there, and so does Secret, by the by. Anyway, in the meantime, I want to remind you that it's not gazpacho, it's not ceviche, it is not burgoo. It is cool, but it's not chili, and it's nothing like beef stew. Stone Soup is a gumbo. It's a badass bluegrass brew, and we are so glad to say hello and to share a bowl with you. Have a great day out there, everybody.

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1: Hey, man, this is Tommy Chong. You know, it's not gazpacho, ceviche, or burgoo. It's cool, but it ain't chili. And it ain't nothing like beef stew. Stone soup is a gumbo. It's a badass bluegrass brew. And we're so glad to say hello and share a bowl with you. The Stone Soup Radio Show. Enjoy a bowl today.
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1: Hey, listeners. 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It's hot down here, but it ain't near as fire as the Stone Soup radio show with Johnny Carson. 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

95.1 KNBC appreciates the support of the Tap Shack. The music is loud, the beer is cold, the patio is there for everyone at the Tap Shack on Rice Street. The Tap Shack features live music Wednesday through Saturday, featuring local bands, national touring acts, Thursday night casual karaoke, and parking lot parties with food trucks. The Tap Shack has 14 beers on draft and a full bar. 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They're bringing back the community's legendary Fireman's Ball this summer, one of our region's most long-standing and memorable community celebrations. 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

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We're getting in the 90s every single day here in northern Nevada, but you know what? We're staying cool down here in the broadcast bunker of the BAC, and today we are celebrating the birthday of the great Linda Ronstadt. So let's dig her.

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1: I may never be Monet, but I love it just as much. The silence, the canvas, the colors on the brush.

Those are the Steep Canyon Rangers, and that is from their brand-new record called Next Act and Mighty Fine, Mighty Fine. How about one more of those? I think we maybe should. You know, if you're really lucky, like I am, you might get to go see them next week. They are playing in Reno on Thursday night. That's right. They are playing where?

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1: 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Now, again, I know some of you Stone Supers have been having trouble with the archive function of our new but not quite improved website, but we are working on it each and every day, each and every hour, because we know that you need a bowl, and we want to help provide one for you. 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And I hope you'll come back next week for another heaping helping of the Stone Soup Radio Show. Now, in the meantime, I remain steadfastly digging your action in every way. So I really want you to get out there and let's try to love each other. What do you say? I think that's a good thing for us to do, and I think it's definitely the Stone Soup way. What do you say? Peace, love, bacon.

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0: Native America Calling, a thought-provoking national conversation from a Native perspective, is sponsored by Red Wing Shoes in Carson City, located at 444 East William Street.
1: The dusky dottyback is a small predatory reef fish and the master of disguise. Unfortunately, that does not bode well for other fish that live in the reef. There are about 100 species of dottybacks living in tropical and subtropical reefs in the Pacific and Indian Oceans. They are often brightly colored and generally less than 4 inches long. The dusky dottyback is a mimic that can alter its coloration. This allows it to blend into the surrounding background color in order to hide from larger predatory fish. Hiding is one thing, but the dottyback has taken its ability one step further. Scientists from Cambridge University found that dottybacks, which normally vary their coloration from pink to gray, were either yellow or brown on the reefs surrounding Lizard Island off the coast of Northeast Australia. When scientists investigated further, they found that the area had populations of both yellow and brown damselfish. The dottybacks were not only mimicking the surrounding background, they were mimicking the differently colored fish. To determine what was happening, the scientists built their own simulated reefs and stocked them with either yellow or brown damselfish. When released into these reefs, the dottybacks changed to match the particular damselfish color in about 2 weeks. Additional tests showed that once the dottybacks matched the color of the damselfish, they were up to 3 times more successful at capturing and eating juvenile damselfish. Mimicry is found in many species, including birds, butterflies, and fish, but when mimics are encountered too often, species develop tactics to identify them. The dottyback's color flexibility makes it more difficult to recognize its one sneaky little fish. This moment of science comes from Indiana University. I'm Don Glass.
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I'm your host, Jim Bowers, and I'll be playing vinyl records off the KNBC turntables for you for the next

0: Oh, bing bong bong.
1: All right.
0: Well, it's episode number 152 here. I'm your host, Jim Bowers. I'll be playing record for you.
1: Records.
0: For the next
1: 1 hour.
0: And then it's going to be time for Downtown Medino here on KNBC. And after that, it's going to be time for 45 Graveyard. But in the meantime, you know what? I just picked out a bunch of records over at my house. I'm going to play them for you for the next hour. It's going to be a good time. Hang around if you got time.

All right, we're going to do one more from the... That was The Birds from Sweetheart of the Rodeo. We're going to do one more. An old cover song they did called Pretty Boy Floyd. This is for all you crime freaks out there.

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1: We begin with a traffic alert tonight. I-10 at La Cantera Parkway is closed right now between exit 556.
2: Town this morning sees an SUV slamming into the Boston townhome with a charge of broken glass everywhere.
1: Another accident involving a VIA bus and an SUV, this one in Southtown. Just before noon, police say an SUV was driving on South Floor when it didn't see a VIA bus picking up passengers. The driver of the SUV hit the bus, then swerved into another bus, side-swatting the car.
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2: 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Thanks for tuning in.

Well, there they are. That's the from the original promotional Radio DJs Only 12-inch single from 1982. That's This Is The Day. From fun fact, that is the second band I ever bought a ticket to go see. But the first band I ever bought a ticket to go see in a small theater. Anyway, it's time for a little bit of, you know, come on. Why not? We're going to close it out with a little bit of fun here with Kim Carnes. Doing Betty Davis size. And we'll be getting out of here.

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1: 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I'm your host, Jim Bowers. I've been here live for the last hour just playing some records for you. I just picked a few out from...
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6: I'll tell you all a little secret of my policy in the studio. 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Especially a man with voice. So let's do it the first time, and to hell with the rest of it.

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0: song called The Cowboy Way, and I have the name of my horse when I was about 8 years old. I had a horse named Ranger, and I used to fight like heck to get him bridled. He's a little bit shy, and I'd get him, and I'd ride off 2 miles from the house, and he'd throw me every time, and then I'd walk home and get so mad at him. But then I'd go on these little kids' Western Gymkhana shows, and he'd be like a thoroughbred quarter horse. He'd perk up, and he'd just prance around there. And so anyway, that's the end of the story.
1: Throw a rope on old Ranger, hitch him up tight.

Thank you very much. We're going to do an instrumental here on the five-string banjo, featuring everybody, actually. This is one entitled Shenandoah Valley Breakdown.

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1: Because it's in our blood, as Botswana, to fight for love. 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
2: 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Wade. 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
3: Welcome to This Way Out, the international LGBTQ radio magazine. I'm Lucy Chappell. In the news this week, LGBTQ plus foster children in the U.S. won't be protected from unsupportive families anymore. Trans-positive soccer star Megan Rapinoe cries foul after being ejected from a World Cup ad. A lesbian couple in Botswana is fighting for marriage equality. And Madison Square Garden is wired for risky guests. Then we get a look inside the hallowed halls of the U.S. Supreme Court, where a Lambda attorney actually has a hopeful message. There's a lot in store for you now that you've found This Way Out.
4: I'm Joe Bainline.
5: And I'm Chris Wilson.
4: With NewsWrap, a summary of some of the news in or affecting LGBTQ communities around the world for the week ending July 18, 2026.
5: LGBTQ plus children in foster care are losing potential federal protections thanks to the removal of a Biden-era rule published by the U.S. Health and Human Services Secretary Robert F. Kennedy Jr. Barely 2 years ago, funding was set aside for LGBTQ plus foster children to be placed in supportive homes protected from conversion therapy and potentially hostile environments. It created a formal process for children to report mistreatment and self-advocate for better living conditions. Before the rule could take effect, U.S. District Judge Jeremy Kernoodle blocked it in March 2025. By June, the protective rule was set aside without any legal force. The July 14th rescission marks its final death blow.
4: Women's soccer star Megan Rapinoe is speaking out about being removed from a World Cup advertisement. Despite holding her own two World Cup championships, the lesbian Olympic gold medalist and Presidential Medal of Freedom recipient was identified as a risk by AI software. Rapinoe's stance as a transgender ally was the source of the alleged risk. In an op-ed for Marie Claire magazine, Rapinoe criticizes anti-trans legislation and its broader social impact. Instead advocating for inclusivity in sports, she warns about the troublesome discrimination against trans athletes, black and brown athletes, and young women athletes who don't fit a narrow standard of femininity. In her words, "If we really cared about safety and fairness in sports, we'd be breaking down barriers facing girls at every level, protecting them from sexual violence and harassment, and paying professional women athletes on the same scale as their male counterparts." Rapinoe claims that the brand planning to include her in a World Cup commercial implemented an AI software that flags potential talent for supposed risk. Her support of trans rights was determined to be too risky for the unnamed brand, and she was pulled from the shoot. Rapinoe is a strong opponent of Washington State's Initiative 638, which would require sex testing for all girls to participate in sports. The outspoken player writes, "Standing up for our trans siblings, welcoming them on the field, sends a powerful message to these politicians that we reject their hate and division and to keep their hands off our bodies."
5: A lesbian couple in Botswana is entering a legal battle to bring marriage equality to their country. Bonolo Selelo and Solofelo Kumile appeared in court on July 14th to argue that Botswana's Marriage Act is unconstitutional. The 2001 law does not explicitly state that marriage is between a man and a woman. However, it does use gendered language such as husband and wife. The two women were denied permission to register their marriage in 2025. Back in 2019, Botswana's High Court decriminalized same-sex relationships. Then, in April of this year, Botswana finally formally repealed the anti-sodomy penal code. However, this queer-positive trend has not stopped the opposition. The Evangelical Fellowship of Botswana, the House of Churches, and the Dingwetsi Association are all seeking to participate in the trial to prevent marriage equality. Plaintiff Bonolo Salelo tried to make sense of this when she told YTV Botswana earlier this year.
1: Because it's in our blood as Botswana to fight for love. We're seeing a lot of activity by Christians. But it's very odd that the Christians are the Goliath in this situation. Or now we're two people just saying, let us live our lives. Let us get married.
5: The main hearing is scheduled for October later this year. If the couple succeeds, Botswana would become the second African country to legalize same-sex marriage after South Africa in 2006.
4: Reform UK is waving the flag issue again, this time calling for pride flags to be banned from the Southampton City Council's headquarters. The right-wing party's recently elected councillor, Philip Crook, submitted a motion calling on the Labour-run council to limit the flags it displays to the Union flag, the flag of St. George, and the Southampton City flag. The proposal was met with harsh criticism and vehement protest. Green Party councillor Misty Burgess is the city's first trans-elected representative, and she led the way, saying, "I think it's very important when dog whistles like this motion come along that they should not be granted any oxygen." The oxygen was definitely sucked out of the room by a public gallery filled with Trans Pride Southampton protesters gathered to object to the motion on the steps of the Civic Center. In a last-minute shift, Councillor Crook withdrew his flag restriction proposal on July 15th, though he promises to bring it back later, claiming that he was only making a strategic move to push ahead two other motions for his party instead. Reform UK was successful just weeks ago in banning Pride at all 47 libraries in Norfolk. The Reform-dominated administration at County Hall instructed staff that they may not exhibit any material or stage presentations or events which promote political messaging. They claimed that the directive was not intended to single out Pride, despite the timing of its rollout.
5: Madison Square Garden is suing Wired magazine over their reporting on the venue's surveillance system. Madison Square Garden is taking legal retaliation against what it calls cherry-picked fragments of that data to manufacture a false narrative portraying MSG as targeting the LGBTQIA community for discriminatory purposes. One incident Wired recounts is the intensive tracking of a transgender woman. MSG's security team recorded her every movement through the venue, even compiled investigative dossiers about her. The reason? Simply because she is transgender. The security chief did not want her to be seen on camera during TV broadcasts for fear of an openly trans woman could, in his words, damage MSG's reputation. Billionaire James Dolan is the CEO of Madison Square Garden and also owns the New York Knicks, the Rangers, Radio City Music Hall, the Las Vegas Sphere, and other venues. Wired's Noah Schachtman calls Dolan's surveillance machine his deep state. Schachtman and investigative journalist Maddie Varner and Robert Silverman got inside Dolan's deep state through seven current and former employees, as well as combing through confidential internal reports and Signal Group chat messages. The MSG database was found and released by a hacker collective called Shiny Hunters. That database holds nearly 40,000 people, with many documented for their level of so-called risk. Almost 100 entries are marked as LGBTQIA, according to the Wired team. Wired released a statement about the Madison Square Garden lawsuit on social media that reads in part, We stand by this reporting and plan to vigorously defend it against this baseless and ridiculous lawsuit. We look forward to continuing our coverage of MSG and on billionaire James Dolan's use of technology across his entertainment empire. It's one part of our wider mission and the critical job of journalists now more than ever holding power to account.
4: That's News Wrap, global queer news with attitude for the week ending July 18th, 2026. 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
5: News Wrap was written by Jeb Bakke, produced by Lucia Chappelle and Brian DeShazer, and brought to you by you.
4: Thank you. 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For This Way Out, I'm Joe Bainline. Stay healthy.
5: And I'm Chris Wilson. Stay safe.
3: Becky Pepper Jackson was 11 years old when the state of West Virginia said she could no longer play on the girls' track team. Becky sued. The young trans student athlete lost her case in the U.S. Supreme Court on June 30th, but is the game over? This Way Out's Jeb Bakke spoke with one of the Lambda legal attorneys involved with the case.
6: As a non-binary and transgender rights project director for Lambda Legal, Sasha Bookert helped fashion Becky Pepper Jackson's Title IX and equal protection arguments for the U.S. Supreme Court. I asked her about the case for Becky, or BPJ, and how the litigation emerged from recent legislation.
2: If anybody has spent 5 minutes in America, you'll know how important sports are to parents across the country and how big of a deal it is. The far right played into that, and so they really started to push these, you know, model bills out across the country. This is around, you know, 2020, and it gained some traction and just picked up in a fervor. And, you know, along with that came, you know, bills that would also, you know, ban people from, trans people from using restrooms. It would ban healthcare was the next, you know, tranche of attacks. But anyway, we ended up with about 26 states, you know, I think 27 now, who have passed some kind of law prohibiting kids from participating in sports. Trans kids, you know, sometimes they prohibit trans girls and trans boys both, but most of the time they target just trans girls and not trans boys, because they know that that is just something that, you know, this protective instinct will kick in, and they can bank on, you know, parents being insecure and concerned. And so these laws were passed, and it's just heartbreaking to see, because, you know, first of all, it's obviously not been a problem that needs resolving, given that there were high school athletic associations across the country, you know, implementing, you know, inclusive policies in places like California, Washington, you know, have had, you know, inclusive policies since 2008. And, you know, these, you know, drastic claims that this is going to, you know, upend women's sports, and in the same breath, you know, the governors in these states, like West Virginia, when they passed their law, could not name a single trans athlete in their state. I don't know what the term is. It's trans baiting. You know, it's this idea that you can just throw out these, you know, accusations and invoke fears. And in my opinion, I won't dwell on this long, but it really is about, you know, distracting people from, you know, the real issues in their lives, you know, like healthcare and affordability and the things they're trying to do to, you know, inflict this, you know, worldview on the country that is just really disgusting and horrible and, you know, caves to, you know, corporate America in every way. Setting that aside, yeah, these bans just inflicted this enormous amount of harm. We're inflicting and are inflicting this enormous amount of harm, because what happens when you tell trans kids that they can't participate in sports, it means that they're not going to participate at all. A lot of the LGBTQ legal organizations, you know, brought lawsuits challenging these bans. And this is, we recognize, you know, what the Supreme Court compositions these days. You know, there's never a desire for us to rock it up to a court that overturned Roe v. Wade. You know, we get how dangerous this court really is. You know, on the other hand, though, we can't just, you know, turn our backs to, you know, the lives that are being wrecked, you know, across the board, whether it's in healthcare or sports, and just ignore the discrimination that's happening. So we were able to secure, you know, a really powerful nationwide injunction on behalf of a trans girl named Becky Pepper Jackson, which is one of the primary litigants in the Supreme Court case. Who's this just, you know, a glorious kid who's just, you know, I think she was 12 or 13 or something, you know, when she first started to play, and just, you know, finishing last in her group and was just having a ball participating and just really just love of cross country. And so we stepped in because the ban was passed and they told her that she couldn't play. So we filed a lawsuit and we won a really powerful injunction allowing her to keep playing for, I think it was a year, maybe a year and a half. And then the district court reversed its opinion for some reason and issued a summary judgment ruling, which is, you know, like kind of a stronger ruling than just a preliminary injunction, and kind of reversed it. And we thought, oh, geez, you know, that's really bad. So we appealed the case to the Fourth Circuit Court of Appeals, who agreed with us and allowed her to go participate. And then West Virginia appealed that decision, and then it went to the Supreme Court. We had argument earlier this year, and they issued a decision, you know, a few weeks ago. And it could have gone in a lot of different ways, you know, so it wasn't the worst case scenario, but they ended up ruling on behalf of West Virginia, saying that it might be discrimination against Becky, but we just can't get into specific examples like this and deal with individuals. We just know that it's as a rule, as it applies generally to trans girls across the board, that's fine. Becky might actually be an exception, but we're not going to bother with actually looking at the scientific evidence. We're just going to make this broad sweeping assessment, which is really disappointing. Obviously, that has an impact on her ability to participate going forward, but it just creates this really bad precedent, in my opinion.
7: You've touched upon a few things that I'd love to jump into. The first thing that I'm kind of interested in was, right, this does not mean that a ban of trans athletes is mandated. It's allowing states to uphold their own individual mandates, and of course,
2: not that they weren't asking for that, though. The defendants were very clear that they wanted the sweeping ruling that would apply across the board to everyone. So it's certainly scary.
7: That's interesting. So was it your opinion that they had kind of changed their tune midway through to try and just obtain at least the upholding of this singular ban?
2: Yeah, less so with the government than with the states. You know, the states really seem to be, you know, red in tooth and claw. They really were, you know, went out of their way to misgender the plaintiffs. And, you know, I don't want to give any credit to the government, to be honest, but it certainly was, you know, clear that they were looking for, you know, as much, you know, as broad relief as they could get. I mean, it's hard to say that we were pleased in any way by the decision, because we're not. But, you know, they really did cabinet, you know, and I think there's arguments, you know, that will be made that say otherwise, but they really did cabinet to sports. And they could have said, oh, this applies to Title IX across the board, which would would create havoc, on any other number of contexts under

0: that they should be able to defend their policies. First of all, this is a different context because this is likely cisgender students bringing cases challenging inclusive policies rather than transgender students challenging bans. The holding here is clear that it's not a violation of equal protection to deny a trans student from being banned, but that doesn't mean that it will allow a cisgender student to require that a transgender student be banned in a state where there's an inclusive policy. So no, I don't think so.
1: Does this change the fight then for schools, generally speaking, to have those inclusive policies?
0: Yeah, I mean, there is certainly going to be, you know, litigated. You know, this is something that we're going to see cited, you know, and there, we've already seen a rash of, you know, these cases in the past. But I don't think so. I think that the schools, you know, will continue. And again, it places them in, you know, a difficult situation because if they, you know, cave and they feel like, oh, we've got to, you know, comply with this pressure, they're going to face litigation within the state, which, you know, given the non-discrimination protections against trans students. So no, I don't think so.
1: Yeah, some optimism perhaps that this really won't have as far sweeping impacts on folks as maybe we're led to believe.
0: I think so. Yeah, I really do. I am cautiously optimistic, but I think that there is enough, you know, good law, especially given the conflicts of law here and the way that the Supreme Court issued this ruling to allow schools to continue to provide those, you know, inclusive policies in sports.
1: So I'm curious if you could take us a little bit into the courtroom. Are they genuinely of the belief that this is a threat?
0: This is just my impression. I will say that I was present during the oral argument in BPJ, but I just heard the oral argument in the Scrimeti decision, and the tenor and the way in which the justices talked about these issues was strikingly different in that they were much softer and much more human, you know, during the BPJ argument, shockingly, you know, given the way in which this has been framed. I think this is, and this kind of goes back to the defendants too, I think that there has been this, you know, ongoing effort to demonize transgender people across the board, you know, over the last few years. And I think maybe it, in my opinion, maybe I'm totally wrong, but it feels like it might have peaked, you know, in last year or the year before. And I feel like there's been a little bit of a shift in the way that, you know, folks are described. I wasn't pleased with the way that the decision was written. It was written by Justice Kavanaugh, and he never makes an attempt to refer to Becky or Lindsay as transgender girls, even, you know, he doesn't refer to them as boys, but it's this language, this doublespeak. But Justice Gorsuch was very supportive in, you know, in the concurrence, which was helpful, and the other justices were great, and I think, but it was toned down comparatively. So I think that there is this thing happening, and this is something that I don't think is shocking to anyone, where, you know, the country just hadn't really known transgender people. We knew of transgender people. We knew a couple, you know, high profile people. And as these issues have really, you know, risen in visibility, there's an inevitable backlash. And I do think that there is some work being done by countless, you know, trans folks and their families and people who, you know, support and care for trans people and care about human rights, period, have done an enormous amount of work over the last few years to really push back against the demonization. And I think people are also starting to get wise, you know, about what's really happening in the world. And a little suspicious, in my opinion. You know, maybe it's probably more just the humanization and softening and seeing, you know, trans people as people. But I do think there is also some, like, chagrin about, you know, buyer's remorse or whatever, and buying into, you know, all of this hate and anger, and then realizing that, you know, oh gosh, now I have to pay $5 a gallon. You know, I can't afford my groceries. You know, people are starting to make connections that, you know, they hadn't made before. So that's, you know, that's just me pontificating. But I do think that there has been a lot of work, and I do think there's some humanization. And I think that there's a lot of unseen work, I do think, especially with the courts and even with the Supreme Court, that trans people are everywhere. You know, whereas, you know, they're not unique. And I think that there are, you know, I don't know anybody's

0: personal story that on the court or what their family's structures look like. But, you know, I can imagine that there are people that, you know, have, you know, trans people in their lives that feel like it's important to at least have a conversation, you know. And so I do think I was struck, you know, I mean, the decision still absolutely sucks. Don't get me wrong. I'm not trying to soft pedal it, but I do think there's been a little bit of a shift there. You know, I don't know, again, unfortunately, with the, you know, the way that judicial nominations have been structured and some of the rhetoric that we see from the nominees that have come through, I don't, you know, feel optimistic about the coming years and some of these more difficult parts of the country. Unfortunately, there are already, you know, difficult places to begin with. In other words, you know, when the administration changes again, and, you know, there are, you know, there's positive work being done to, you know, pursue legislative priorities that will help transgender people, you know, it's going to be, you know, a battle, because we're still going to have a lot of these folks on the bench. And just to remind people, you know, judicial nominees are lifetime appointments, you know, and so that's why midterms are so important. And the Senate is so important, because that's who votes on lifetime federal judicial nominees who end up making decisions for their lifetime.
1: Is it your impression, you've noted a softening a little bit, right? A smelling of the coffee, but the proportionality of all people in the world, right? We're talking about a very small number of transgender individuals that are just trying to play sports. Is there a feeling in light of this case of recognition, the perception versus the lived experience, how much of a discrepancy there is?
0: Yeah, I don't know. I mean, I feel like it's been blown up so much that, you know, they're, you know, just, it's, it, you know, even though we constantly say, look, Jim Justice could not name one transgender person in his own state, you know, and this is across the board what we see over and over again, and we can give people numbers. I mean, I would love it if there were trans kids that were participating in sports. It would be really wonderful. There's not, you know, trans people make up, you know, roughly between, you know, 0.3 and 0.7% of the population, period. And how many of those are playing sports? Probably maybe a handful of them. And how many are trans girls that are playing sports? You know, it's just ridiculous, you know, when you look at the actual numbers. And so it's, you know, but I can't say that, you know, it's endlessly frustrating to me, you know, because of the way that's been framed as this, like, you know, this epic threat that we face as a country, but that people don't see through that. But for whatever reason, it just hasn't broken through, to be completely transparent. I would love for people to see that, but I hope people see that, but I don't, I think it's more just a softening and recognizing the humanity of folks, but we'll keep pushing. I'll keep reiterating it over and over again.
1: Absolutely. How, by the way, has the Lambda team been able to talk with Becky and her family since this? How's she doing? How is she taking all of this now?
0: She's such a champ. You know, her family is so wonderful. And she's just, you know, of course it's really disappointing. You know, she is a fighter, and she, you know, never, ever was unambiguous about this being not just about herself. This was about, you know, other trans girls like her that she was fighting for. And, you know, so it is, it's very, very difficult, but she's proud of what she's done. And she'll continue to, she's a winner. She's absolutely amazing human being, and she'll continue to strive and thrive. And, you know, I have no doubt that this isn't the last we'll hear about Becky Pepper Jackson. She's just an absolutely wonderful person.
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3: Thanks for finding This Way Out, brought to you by the nonprofit Overnight Productions. News Wrap was written and produced by Jeb Bakke and Brian DeShazer, edited by Lucia Chappelle, and read by Chris Wilson and Joe Bayline. Against Me performed some of the music you heard, and Kim Wilson composed and performed our theme music. 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
4: 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And if you can't make it, you can listen to the live stream here on KNVC. Next up, it's the Sam Chase and the Untraditional with opener Carson Street Ragtime Band. 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I think they're hiring right now. Use the hashtag MusicMoves and LevittAmp Carson City on all of your Instagram posts this summer and be entered to win a pair of Apple AirPod Pros plus a $5,000 grant for the BAC programming. We want to see your selfies and dance videos and families having a great time. Hashtag MusicMoves. Levitt Amp, Carson City. Inside the Performance Hall on July 31st, we welcome comedian Casey Skinner. You've seen him on Netflix, HBO Max, and Bravo. He's performed at the Comedy Store and the Improv. Now he's telling his crazy story in Carson City. Grab those tickets on the events calendar at breweryarts.org. 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Up next, Catesby Jones and Church's Tacos. 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
5: 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Coming up next, it's WINGS, the Women's International News Gathering Service. 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
6: Today on WINGS, the topic is the Global Gag Rule, a U.S. law designed to prohibit U.S. health funding abroad from going to any facility or organization that discusses or provides abortion.

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1: The United States is far the largest donor of foreign health care aid in the world. Even after recent cuts, it still gives more than $9 billion a year. For 2025, Congress allocated more than $500 million of that for international family planning. The Trump administration flatly refused to allocate any of it.
2: It is U.S. government policies that mostly limit the reproductive options of women around the world, whether it's through the global gag rule, where U.S. funds cannot be used to support organizations that either provide abortions or even tell people that abortions are available. And it's really not recognizing that in many of these countries and in these communities, there's only one healthcare center. There isn't a healthcare center for when you're pregnant and a different healthcare center for when you have AIDS and a different healthcare center for when you're a teenager. If they're lucky, they've got one healthcare center. And so if the U.S. withdraws funds from that healthcare center, then they're condemning all the women who got those healthcare services, whatever their needs, to pain, suffering, and death.
1: That was Loretta Ross, co-author of the 2017 book Reproductive Justice, An Introduction. For most of this program, you'll be hearing a report by Diana Wanyonyi from Kenya. She originally titled it Trump's Global Gag Rule, because one of the U.S. president's first acts was to reinstate and expand an executive order originated in 1984 by President Reagan. Critics called it the Global Gag Rule. It said foreign non-governmental organizations that accepted U.S. family planning aid could not use even money from other sources to counsel about abortion, refer for abortions, or advocate for legalizing abortion laws. Democratic presidents since then have made a show of removing the gag order, and Republican presidents made a show of putting it back. But the real roots of this policy are in a bill passed by the U.S. Congress in 1973. Right after the U.S. Supreme Court legalized abortion. This Helms Amendment to the Foreign Assistance Act denies all funding for equipment or services related to abortion. It has never been repealed. The U.S. Agency for International Development opposed the act when it was proposed on grounds it would interfere with countries' ability to provide integrated reproductive health services. Kenya's experience is an example of that. During the time that Hillary Clinton was U.S. Secretary of State, Kenya developed new integrated reproductive health guidelines that included abortion care. But in 2013, after Clinton was replaced by John Kerry, USAID brought pressure to bear on Kenya, and the new guidelines were withdrawn. Then, in 2017, Trump decreed the gag rule would apply not only to the $608 million budgeted for family planning, but to all $8.8 billion of U.S. global health assistance. Diana Wanyonyi is Wings reporter in Kenya.
3: Kenya is feeling the effects of the global gag rule. It is not well for children, women, and young girls who depend on foreign NGOs receiving U.S. government health assistance for family planning, maternal and child health, nutrition, HIV and AIDS, infectious diseases, malaria, tuberculosis, and neglected tropical diseases. Caroline Nyandati, Reproductive Health Coordinator at Kisumu Medical and Education Trust, says that many clinics and health facilities are lacking commodities and integrated services.
4: Currently, facilities haven't received commodities for the last 1 year. Providers now do not provide that integrated package that we had advocated for. Because services are not being offered as integrated as before, there are issues of cost. Example, there was a facility that was charging $3 to access cervical cancer service. Immunization, they have to pay $2. Family planning, they have to pay about $5. So if you add that, a woman can't afford, and they would rather not access the services. But in the integrated model, maybe a woman would only pay $2 and would get entire package. We are more on providing that integrated package.
3: Non-governmental organizations are now required to agree to the global gag rule as a condition of receiving assistance from the U.S. government. According to the policy, providers must agree not to provide information, referrals or services for legal abortion or to advocate for the legalization of the procedure.
4: Kenya actually launched a confidential inquiry about maternal deaths, where we had about 365 maternal deaths per 100,000 in Kenya. Most of the deaths were because of the big five that we know in Kenya as hemorrhage, sepsis, obstructed labor, hypertensive conditions, and of course, unsafe abortion.
3: In Ethiopia, adolescents and youth and people living with HIV and AIDS and sex workers are directly affected by the closure of the previously U.S.-supported health clinics.
5: Close to 1 million women will no longer have access.
3: Derejo Wondimu, the policy and community mobilization advisor at IPAS in Ethiopia.
5: It is expected that 20,000 unintended pregnancy per annum, 20 maternal deaths per annum, 4,000 unsafe abortion is also estimated to this policy.
3: Suzanne Ehlers is president of Population Action International, or PAI, a global organization advancing the right to affordable, quality contraception and reproductive health care for every woman everywhere. The organization works with the policymakers in Washington and partners in developing countries to remove roadblocks between women and the services and supplies they need. She explains what PAI does in relation to reproductive health.
6: PAI was started in 1965 by people in the United States who believed that the U.S. government should have a role in partnership with governments around the world to promote development and to advance women's health as a part of that development, believing that for countries to progress and to grow economically and in other ways, you had to secure the health and rights of women and girls. And PAI was founded on that principle and still does that work. By influencing the U.S. government in its policy and its money, its funding, but also working in partnership with over 65 different organizations in 30 countries, mostly in sub-Saharan Africa, but increasingly we're busy in Latin America and we're also working in Asia in partnership with partners on the ground who know their governments and who want to work with their governments to improve the health and well-being of their communities by targeting women and girls. We find women who want access to modern contraception and often can't find it or can't find it reliably or are not able to find a diverse array of methods. We find the issue of gender-based violence. We find the issue of early and forced marriage of young girls. We know that unsafe abortion is a problem that is driving maternal mortality rates. So women are dying because they are seeking to terminate a pregnancy and they are not able to do so safely and legally. We know that the health of children under the age of 5, in particular, is directly linked to whether his or her mother has access to contraception. Because if she's able to space her birth, she's able to better care for her current children. And so we see the intersection of nutrition and child health and child survival as it relates to women's ability to control her fertility. Those are the issues that I think are most prevalent for us in Africa.
3: The gag rule policy is already disrupting services and referral networks, damaging integrated health programs, and diverting resources away from direct service delivery. Ehlers elaborates on its threats.
6: Any country that's receiving any U.S. money on any health issues now has to contend with the global gag rule. Any African country that's receiving U.S. global health assistance is impacted. It's more than family planning and reproductive health partners. It's any African country that is working with the U.S. government on tuberculosis, HIV and AIDS. Think of the PEPFAR program. The President's Emergency Plan for AIDS Relief is working in many, many African countries. Anything working on water and sanitation, on malaria efforts, all of that is part of a global health portfolio. So any country that's receiving any U.S. money on any of those issues now has to contend with the global gag rule. Most worrying to me are some of the most trusted service providers in their communities. So I'm thinking of the International Planned Parenthood Federation, and I'm thinking of Marie Stopes International. I'm thinking of groups that are working throughout the world in providing the most basic health care to women and their families. And because they are not in accordance with the global gag rule's limitations and restrictions, I worry that their clinics will close and that in areas where the public sector is not available or is not at capacity to meet the needs of its community, women and their families will suffer. We already saw service providers closing clinics. We saw that the rates of unintended pregnancy were going up. We saw that vulnerable groups like young people, women living in rural areas, women that were living at the lowest levels of poverty were the most impacted and not able to access services. Those communities are already vulnerable, and they were made more vulnerable. With higher rates of unintended pregnancy, recourse to unsafe abortion also increased, driving the rates of maternal mortality in many countries. So that's a sample of some of the things we saw years ago when this policy was in place under President Bush.
1: On Wings, you're hearing a report from Kenya about effects of the U.S.'s global gag rule. President Trump has reinstated it and even expanded its reach. But as you'll hear, USAID also applied it during the Obama administration. Here's the background. In Kenya, the 2010 Constitution allows abortion to save the life or health of the mother, and its language leaves the door open for further legalization. In 2012, the Ministry of Health published standards and guidelines on reducing maternal mortality and morbidity from unsafe abortion. These were based on World Health Organization criteria. The ministry also issued a curriculum for training mid-level providers, like midwives and nurses, in how to perform legal abortions and give life-saving post-abortion care. The Obama administration formally repealed the global gag rule, but in December 2013, after Hillary Clinton was replaced by John Kerry as Secretary of State, USAID ordered its aid recipients not to attend a maternal health meeting because safe abortion guidelines were on the agenda. Kenya soon withdrew the guidelines, leaving old, vague guidelines in place. Carolyn Nyandat is a leading maternal health expert in Kenya. She recounts how sudden changes in U.S. funding policy leave healthcare organizations confused and scrambling.
4: The integrated package that facilities provide, they provide within the law. So in Kenya, we usually use our constitution as our book of reference because we expected providers to be using a standards and guideline. So it was supposed to be disseminated from 2012, but the Kenyan standards and guideline were withdrawn. And so providers are using the PAC post-abortion care manual as their reference as opposed to the standards and guideline that was supposed to reduce incidences of unsafe abortions.
1: Nyandat has a long history of leadership with KEMET, Kisumu Medical and Education Trust. She started her career there as Associate Manager of Reproductive and Maternal Child Health.
4: So KEMET implements through three levels. We target the community, the facility, and now at policy level. We engage communities in community discussions or conversations. They're able to discuss their needs, and we link them to the facility. And so at the facility, KEMET has managed to train providers. We have actually trained over 2,000 providers on provision of integrated maternal health service provision, where we look at the holistic approach, the mother, the child, the man, the youth. The providers are also taken through some of the policy issues that we have in place, so they are aware of at what context are they providing the services and how. We have created a network of where we look at the legal compliance and also quality service provision, and we are able to give them that technical assistance when they need it from us. In relation to the global gag rule, that has impacted on KEMET at the three levels. For instance, we have now had women or community members having less discussions like they used to have before, where we would actually talk about maternal health needs. They are now more focused on other discussions. They want to discuss more on security. They want to discuss more on which member of parliament do they want to have on board, as opposed to the health issues that were now more prominent. In the Kenyan system, a community health volunteer is supposed to, one, educate at community level and also provide information for a woman to make a choice to go for a service. And so if they have done that, a woman is able to make a choice that I want to go to facility X or Y. So then the community health volunteer refers the woman to that particular facility. But now we have reduced number of the community health volunteers we were working with. Initially, we would work with over 10 volunteers in a community unit, but currently we are working with 2 community health volunteers. It was estimated that maybe one CHV would do about 20 households or more, but now we are only giving that mandate to 2 CHVs to be able to be covering their 100 households, and that's too much for them.
1: Nyandat observed that abrupt international disruptions and forced changes to rules and procedures affected not only the participation of volunteers, but also the willingness of prospective patients and their partners to rely on the organization's services.
4: Then we also have women not really coming for services as before, and we are struggling to create that demand. And when we create the demand, the women are reluctant to come for the services. Then we also have a lack of male involvement, and now we have men really coming out strongly and barring their partners to access services. Because we are having less discussions in the community, we are having men actually telling their partners that they cannot access services.
1: Hesitance to come for help also increases problems.
4: The 4 delays that really increases maternal mortality. 1 delay of a woman to actually recognize a problem. So for instance, if a woman is in the village and they are bleeding, they're already not seeing that as an alarm. That's delay number 1. Then the delay number 2, the delay in getting access to go to the facility because of the bad roads or where they come from. Then when they have come to the facility, now the delay for the woman to actually give informed consent, because sometimes the woman has traveled all the way alone, and to make a decision, she wants a partner to help her in making a decision. So the delay is at that level. And then the 4th delay is you are now again at the facility, but there's no skilled provider or there are no commodities.
1: Population Action International, PAI for short, has tracked disruptions in multiple countries, notes Wings Kenya producer Diana Wanyonyi.
3: A preliminary report conducted by PAI in Ethiopia on women's sexual and reproductive health and rights found that adolescents and youth, people living with HIV and AIDS, and sex workers are directly affected by the closure of the previously US-supported health clinics. For PAI, the solution to Trump's global gag rule is to come up with strategies that will ensure that healthcare in many countries is not hurt. Back to Susan Ehlers, president of PAI.
6: Well, the first thing that PAI and our US-based partners need to do is to try to get this policy legislatively repealed, right, so that it's not in place anymore. Unfortunately, with President Trump in office, we don't think that that is a near-term possibility. This policy will be with us so long as President Trump is in the White House. So what we need to do instead is work in partnership with groups around the world to make sure there's a couple of things. Number one, that they really understand the policy. They understand what it lets them do, what it doesn't let them do, the groups they can work with, the partners they can talk with, and the services they can still provide. We have to build that understanding so groups, even if they choose to comply with the global gag rule, they're still doing as much service as they can to meet the needs of their community. I think we also need to continue to work with governments, both in Africa and the donor countries in Europe and elsewhere, to make sure that we're putting additional resources toward this agenda. Something that we've done a lot in partnership in countries like Kenya and Malawi is work with partners who are looking at their own governments. So in Kenya, I think of devolution, and I think of all of these county budgets, and making sure that each of those county governors really understands the budget imperative for health, and that within that they are really prioritizing the health needs of women and families. I think that is one strategy that we cannot make up for the loss of U.S. funding with these restrictions, but we can build better and deeper and stronger champions in the developing countries of Africa and in some of the donor countries of Europe to really step up and lean in when we need partnership and leadership so much.
1: One source of help has been the International Women's Health Coalition, founded in 1984 to promote sexual and reproductive rights and health among women.
4: We have been getting support from IWHC, like we got in-depth interpretation of the global gag rule, and we're able to have now a deeper understanding.
1: In 2018, during Trump's previous term, Carolyn Yundott was reproductive health coordinator of Kisumu Medical and Education Trust. She initiated a workaround by engaging with county governments, which have independent funds passed down through their members of Kenya's parliament.
4: We have been able to engage counties in developing family planning strategic plans. We have 15 counties that are contributing to about 98% of maternal mortality in Kenya. We have actually managed to work with counties by first working through a social franchise where we have 122 social franchise facilities. And of the 122 social franchise facilities in the 15 counties, we have 22 youth-friendly centers that can provide the integrated package that we advocate for. Most counties had a strategic plan, but they were not costing it. So they had guidelines, they had operations, how they want to implement their plans. So we had to come in and tell them, how many human resources do you want to have on board? How will you do your monitoring and evaluation? How will you get commodities? From who? From what partner? How would you want partners to come on board? And that is the cost aid. We did that with Homa Bay County, where they had a costed family planning strategic plan. It was implemented from 2015 to 2019. So that became a benchmark for that county. And when the neighboring counties learned of the milestones that Kimetas had with Homa Bay County, then Migori County, the neighboring county, called us to help them develop their own strategic plan. So we expect that to be cascaded in the other remaining counties so that they can have their costed strategic plan. In relation to the global gag rule, if PAI can come in and give us more technical support, we'll be able to have good choice.
1: Diana Wanyonyi asked this question of Suzanne Ehlers.
3: Is it the right time for the African countries to stop depending from donors?
7: I think that it is the right time for African countries to say that we know best what is right for our communities and that we are looking to operate on an equal level at the global stage, right? There will be a period of time where there is still donor flows of money, but we will begin to make it more so that countries can be more reliant on their own resources and strengthening their own communities. We want to be able to secure a woman's right to an abortion that's safe and legal anytime, but we also need to be sure we are providing comprehensive sexuality education, that we're providing safe spaces for girls to ask questions and to learn about their bodies, their safety, and how they can reduce violence and sexual assault. And that's not just the responsibility of the girls. You can educate a girl and still have her living within a household and within a community where social norms are not allowing her to advance her own health and rights. So for PAI, we see our work on abortion as important and critical, but we also see important work at the community level so that they become powerful in their own rights, pursue their education, become part of the paid workforce, become policymakers in their own right. But the only way to do that is to partner with their parents, their family, and the educators to make sure that we are not doing anything that harms her ability to advance herself. And we're supporting youth-led and strong young people within organizations. And we sent out a request for proposals, and we received very creative ideas back about how youth leadership within organizations was looking to make policy change that benefited youth populations. And so we've been able to give those groups technical assistance and advocacy training and some financial resources so that they can be the leaders of change in their own communities as it relates to the young people's needs around reproductive health. The work of reaching legislators in the U.S. is our job. In other countries, they do not want to hear from PAI. They want to hear from our partners in strong advocacy organizations in countries like Kenya and Senegal and Malawi so that they are in touch with their members of parliament and with people within their Ministry of Health and their Ministry of Finance to always be educating and building the case for women's access to contraception and to other kinds of reproductive health care. When those policymakers are hearing it from their own constituents, that's what makes a difference. And we can be there as sounding boards and sort of thought partners, but at the end of the day, we can take our story up to the U.S. Congress, and then we know that in houses of parliament throughout Africa, it's your voices that are the most important.
3: Yes, how is it in the U.S.?
7: Well, it's a complicated time, as you can imagine. So we know that we don't have support in the White House. We know that President Trump and Vice President Pence are not advocates for this agenda. And in fact, they have introduced a number of very harmful policies globally, but also domestically in the U.S. We also see that the leadership of some of our key agencies is not supportive. So what that means is that we have to look to Congress. We have to look to our elected representatives, both in the Senate and in the House of Representatives. And PAI has a commitment to working across all the parties to make sure that we are building champions wherever we can who will support this agenda. Now, our numbers are high. They're never as high as we'd like them to be. We never have as much support for this agenda as we think we should, but we also never give up, and we are staying focused on telling the true story of women and girls' health and rights and trying to bring congressional champions along at every step that we can. So that's our advocacy work back at home, just like the advocacy work we do in partnership with groups around the world.
3: That is Suzanne Ehlers, president of the global organization Population Action International, or PAI. Reporting for Wings, I am Diana Wanyonyi in Mombasa, Kenya.
1: We have a little more time left in this episode, so I'll just let Loretta Ross from the United States have the last word. She is a co-founder and former executive director of the Sister Song Women of Color Reproductive Justice Collective and co-author of a new book titled Reproductive Justice. She was interviewed for Wings by Sarah Olson.
2: We need to put more pressure upon our elected officials to stop the global gag rule, to stop the perversion of science that's taking place. The same way we do not have healthy sex education for young people here in this country, we're preventing healthy sex education for people around the world. And so we and our tax dollars are responsible for a lot of misery and suffering around the world. But instead of going overseas and working in those countries, we need to stay at home and work right here with the, I don't want to call them that, with the guys who are passing the laws right in Washington, D.C., and in our state legislatures that are causing that kind of suffering.
1: Parts of this program were recorded during the first Trump administration. In his second administration, Trump disbanded the U.S. Agency for International Development and replaced it with bilateral health funding.
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9: The Public News Service Daily Newscast, July the 21st, 2026. I'm Mike Tiffin. President Donald Trump is back to the tariff game, on Monday imposing 50% tariffs on most Canadian goods, declaring that Canada has unfairly discriminated against American autos, alcohol, and dairy products. The AP notes the new 50% tariffs would exclude energy products, potash, fish, and critical minerals, but they would include goods that had previously been protected from the import taxes by the United States-Mexico-Canada agreement. They add the move could unleash a new wave of economic chaos with risks of higher inflation. Meantime, a local citizens group in Letcher County, Kentucky, says the federal government appears to be slowly moving forward with plans to build a proposed massive federal prison. Arnadia Ramlagan lets us know it is the fifth such facility in the region.
10: The project, initially funded with $500 million in 2016, faced stiff local opposition and was retracted, but it was revived again a few years later. The Bureau of Prisons has yet to acknowledge new evidence showing the presence of endangered bat species on the prison site and flood risks to neighboring communities, says Artie Ann Bates, Secretary of Concerned Letcher Countyans.
11: The Bureau of Prisons continues to move forward as if that purchase never happened. Most significantly, they have not updated their environmental impact statement, which is a requirement under the National Environmental Policy Act.
10: In 2024, a local advocacy group, the Appalachian Rekindling Project, bought a small but critical portion of land where the proposed prison would be. They secured 63 acres out of 500 total. Supporters of the prison project say it will bring much-needed economic development to the region.
9: And ICE raids continue to escalate in Maine. Legal aid groups say young people are increasingly the target.
12: For decades, unaccompanied minors who suffered abuse or neglect have been given special immigrant juvenile status and allowed to remain in the U.S. In May, the Trump administration removed their protections, exposing them to arrest and deportation. Lisa Parisio with the Immigrant Legal Advocacy Project says these youth are now living in a constant state of fear.
13: We have just seen, you know, and heard so many reports from families, young people of working age who are afraid to go to work, afraid to seek higher education, afraid to just start their lives.
12: A ProPublica analysis of court data shows these young people are being detained and deported at roughly three times the rate as during the first Trump presidency, with more than 10,000 removal and voluntary departure orders issued each month. I'm Catherine Carley.
9: Starting July 29th, the new state law aims to prevent ICE searches at schools, libraries, or medical facilities. This is Public News Service.
14: Good morning. This is the KNVC Capital Regional News for the morning of July 21st. I'm Doug Guidi. Today's weather will see a 79% chance of thunderstorms with a high of 86 and an overnight low of 62. Well, KNVC wants to notify our listeners in the Capital City regional area about a flood watch warning due to rain and thunderstorms yesterday and today. Heavy monsoonal moisture and daytime warming in and around the Carson City and Valley areas have increased the chances of unsafe conditions such as flooded roadways and rock slides. The National Weather Service has issued a flood warning for Carson City, Carson Valley, Reno, Lyon, and Mineral counties, as well as the Lake Tahoe region. The flood watch will be in effect from noon until 11 p.m. tonight in and around northern Nevada. The Nevada Highway Patrol advises drivers to be extra careful and slow down in areas with ponding on roadways. And speaking of roadways, the U.S. 50 West Spooner intersection became the scene of another accident. Monday's rollover involved a dump truck and five vehicles and shut down the northbound lanes to South Carson for hours. One person was flown by air ambulance and others were taken to emergency services with non-life injuries. Nevada Highway Patrol is investigating the accident. This is after a similar accident last week that also involved a large semi-truck at the same intersection. The Spooner I-580 Highway 50 intersection has had a long history of bad accidents. Its accident history can be found at Carson Now. And the Nevada State Police have appointed a new Chief of Capitol Police Division. Nathan Schmidt has been named the new Chief of the Nevada State Police's Capitol Police Division. Schmidt brings more than 25 years of law enforcement experience and recently served as Commander and Chief of Police for the city of Dublin, California, where he helped implement innovative public safety and technology and community-focused policing initiatives. And public health advocates are proposing an idea to raise the tax on cigarettes in Nevada. The Nevada Tobacco Control and Smoke-Free Coalition has asked the Joint Interim Standing Committee on Revenue to increase the smoke tax by $1.75 a pack. The increase would push up the rate from its current $1.80 to $3.55 a pack. But the legislature's fiscal analyst division has found that when Nevada raises taxes, more quit, making anti-smoking advocates happy, but state revenue not so happy. The National Association of Tobacco Outlets hopes the proposal loses traction and simply goes up in smoke. And a Nevada town can now boast it has the world's tallest nutcracker. Yes, the town of Luverne, Minnesota, has a nearly 66-foot-tall nutcracker decked out like Uncle Sam. The nutcracker even has a working jaw and is considered the town's newest resident and is known as Vern the Patriot. Now, where are they going to find a walnut that big is the question. And the Reno Aces are at home today, where they face the Tacoma Rainiers. First pitch is at 6:35 p.m., and it's Taco Tuesday. This has been your morning KNVC Capital Regional News. I'm Doug Guidi. 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

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You can also stream us on knvc.org. I'm your host, Randy Paul, in Studio X. Just a reminder before we get going with the show, you can check out past shows and see past show playlists and so on. Go to the archives under program and schedule and have a good time. We're going to have some fun on this first hour. I want to play a bunch of songs that are from bands that are probably hardly known by most of you out there. If you recognize any of these bands, you get a star for each one, so pay attention. This first set is Goose Creek Symphony, followed by Red Willow Band. They were a South Dakota band in the 1970s. That's where I grew up. And June Tabor, an English folk singer who I saw at the Burr Art Center back in the 90s. Enjoy it.

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In our next set of obscure musicians, we have Stan Rogers. He was a Canadian folk singer that's no longer with us, but he's rather famous for a lot of his sailing songs. Ranch Romance is another band I saw at the Brewery Arts Center in the 1990s. Finally, we have Michael Johnson, who became somewhat famous for Bluer Than Blue. This song is from his first album, Before I Became Well Known.

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2: 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Just a friendly reminder that this Saturday there's free music at the Brewery Arts Center. The KNVC staff will be selling raffle tickets for an electric guitar and amp worth about $400. So check it out. Really good deal. On our next set of obscure music, we have Small Potatoes. I saw them in the 90s at the BAC. Hijinks. BAC again in the 1990s. Smith Sisters, I saw them in Wyoming in the 80s. And Loose Ties again at the Brewery Arts Center in the 90s. I hope you enjoy.

This is Americana Crossing on KNVC 95.1. The final set of this obscure music session will be Mission Mountain Wood Band, a band out of Montana. Some of those members later went on and formed a band called Montana, and we'll have a song from them. Gator Beat, and then Playa Papaya. That was a Carson City local band in the 1990s.

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3: 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Up next, we're going to have a tune by the Ducks, not the Quacking Ducks, but the D-U-H-K-S Ducks. Quite a good band. Their song is going to be Death Came a-Knocking. That's the one that put them on the map. Here we go.

0: I have some more great music for you here on Americana Crossing on KNVC. Pokey Lafarge, kind of a new guy to me. He's a rather unique artist. He got his nickname from his mom, who was always having to tell him to hurry. And Lafarge was a made-up last name that I thought just suited him. His song is Fine to Me.
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2: 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Our next artist, Cheryl Wheeler, has been around for quite some time. If you don't know her, you should. She's an American singer-songwriter of contemporary folk. She has 13 albums, just imagine. This song is I Know This Town.

We're wrapping up the second hour of Americana Crossing on KNVC. The next artist needs no introduction. John Prine. Sweet Revenge.

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2: 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We're going to start off this next set with a tune by Dan Hicks and his Hot Licks. It's called Cowboy Dream Number 19.

That was Alison Krauss, You're Just a Country Boy. You're listening to Americana Crossing on KNVC. Greg Brown is the next guy we got showcasing. He's got a song, He's Just By Himself.

I walk around some ancient city, writing my notebook and drink my tea. Don't have to make love, 'cause love made me. And I'll be happy just by myself.

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3: Welcome back to Americana Crossing on KNVC. Chip Taylor, he's a great old guitar player from the Bronx. He died recently, earlier this year. He's partnered up with Terry Rodriguez. She is a Texas fiddler. They're going to play a little tune called Extra.

Well, we did it again. We're at the end of another Americana Crossing on KNVC. Jackson Brown is going to finish off this last set. He's just one of my favorite guys of all time. This is from his first album, Silver Lake. And then there'll be a few more tunes, and then we'll be out of here. So until next time, see you down the road.

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3: Ladies and gentlemen, just a brief trip into the memory hole tells us that a couple months ago, well, a few months ago, March, the Felon-in-Chief's administration convened a group... the so-called God Squad, that decided that oil and gas companies no longer need to abide by protections guaranteed by the Endangered Species Act in the Gulf of Mexico. Well, at least they're calling it the Gulf of Mexico. That's probably... Last week, the administration repealed a decades-old rule so that habitat destruction is no longer considered a harm to endangered species. Because there's low-income housing... Then this week, out of the memory hole, on Friday, the Fish and Wildlife Service rescinded what is known as the blanket rule, which was first instituted way back in 1975. It gave threatened species the same protections as endangered ones, broadly prohibiting illegally killing, trapping, or harassing them. That rollback would only apply to newly declared threatened species, your Florida manatee, for example, whose case is still pending. I hope they have a good lawyer. Species that previously received the level of threatened would continue to have greater protections under the Endangered Species Act. Rescinding past protections or issuing new ones can now only be done for the threatened species one at a time. So get in line, pygmy monkeys. By the way, this was reported by The Washington Post, despite its owner. Hello, welcome to the show.

As facial recognition technology is rolled out across, among other places, Great Britain, a new generation of designers say privacy could be the next big fashion trend. Companies have started incorporating adversarial patterns in their garments. Carefully designed arrangements of shapes, colors, and repeated motifs said to exploit weaknesses in some computer vision systems. The designers say advances in computing have made it easier to incorporate such patterns into commercially viable garments. Experts caution that the effectiveness of the patterns depends on the surveillance system and the conditions in which it is used. But the co-founder of the clothing brand Volleyback thinks, quote, adversarial clothing, unquote, could be on the cusp of going mainstream. This reported by The Guardian. Quote, anti-surveillance feelings are so widespread that all it would take is for a single celebrity to wear one of these garments, currently popular in the countercultural fashion world, to a high-profile event for it to take off, he said. Now he tells me. I was at a gala last... So-called adversarial clothing wins on many levels, he says, as well as the practicality of protection. It's fashionable and fun. It makes a powerful public statement that many are in agreement with. It spreads even more awareness about the importance of privacy, and it helps encourage public debate, unquote. I think he wants to sell some clothes. Unlike traditional closed-circuit TV, modern computer vision systems can identify faces, follow individuals across different cameras, and search footage at scale. Recent advances in AI have made this type of automated identification cheaper, thank you, and more widely available to police, retailers, and private businesses. This expansion was recently warned against by Britain's biometrics watchdogs. They have those which have called for more laws and a regulator to clamp down on misuse. Misuse? Well, evidence of it, and that black and Asian people are more likely to be incorrectly identified than white people, has led to increasing public concern. Recent poll showed almost 60% of people believed facial recognition was another step towards turning the UK into a surveillance society. Well, welcome to the club. Dr. Jennifer Bell, senior lecturer specializing in creative AI, fashion, and digital culture at the Nottingham School of Art and Design, said clothing with anti-facial recognition design was increasingly available at high street, that is to say, high cost prices, posh store prices, and was being marketed to a wide demographic. Quote, that growing awareness combined with a lowering of cost often precedes the tipping point towards a real cultural moment, she said, unquote. Just a reminder, ladies and gentlemen, I don't think I pointed this out to you recently, that the community of Nottingham was originally known as Snottingham, home of a tribe known way back when as the Snots. You are welcome. And now, some news of AI, the magical world of AI. According to a report from 404 Media, a hacker who allegedly breached AI music generation platform Suno back in November 2025 was able to get a peek into the trove of training data that was used to build Sona's models. And it contains lots of works from artists that the company seems to have scraped from streaming platforms. Suno lets you make your own music. According to 404 Media, the hacker was able to get their hands on source code from Suno between 2023 and 4. That seems to include scraping instructions and a sense of just how much material Suno's model was sucking up from the internet. Code seems to suggest that Suno scraped material from the lyrics platform Genius, from YouTube Music, from streaming platform Deezer, and various stock music libraries.
A file related to YouTube Music suggested that at the time the company had scraped 2,013,545 music clips from YouTube Music. Another data set quantified by time rather than files, 113,879 hours of music from YouTube Music, 17,615 from Genius, 62,117 hours from royalty-free music site Pond5, and the list, according to Gizmodo, goes on. A spokesperson for Suno confirmed the hack to Gizmodo. Quote, in November 2025, we determined that Suno had been the subject of a limited security incident that was quickly contained. At the time, we immediately conducted an investigation and verified that the incident primarily involved outdated source code that's no longer in use at Suno. Unquote. The breach also reportedly included customers' emails or phone numbers, and Stripe payment details. Well, we'll take care of that for you. Suno said that, quote, no sensitive personal information was compromised, and Ed added, importantly, Suno does not have access to customers' full credit card numbers in Stripe, unquote. The company did not inform impacted customers personally or individually, quote, based on the limited nature of the customer information believed to be involved, we determined that individual notifications were not warranted under applicable privacy laws, unquote, the Suno spokesperson. As for the scraped data, Suno holds that the hack hasn't revealed anything new. Quote, our goal has always been to help people create original new music, not replicate someone else's. That's why we build our models around what we call original creation by design, spokesperson said. Continuing, for example, we intentionally do not use artist names as a category of training metadata, because we want our models to help people create brand new songs, not music that replicates other artists' existing work. It's also why we build Suno with detection filters that block or prevent a user from using specific artist, song, or album names as prompts and prevent users from uploading lyrics or sound recordings that match existing works, unquote, the spokesperson. Suno has been the subject of several lawsuits over its music generation model, including one case that would seem to contradict its claims of safeguards against obvious knockoffs. In a case brought against Suno by major record labels, and who thought we'd ever be rooting for them? The labels allege, among other things, that prompting, quote, 1954 rock and roll Bill Haley comets in Suno resulted in an output that allegedly directly rips off Bill Haley's style and melody. As for the actual material scraped by Suno, the company basically seems to argue that it's fair game. Quote, as we've stated in public filings and disclosures, Suno's AI models have been trained on publicly available music files and related metadata accessible on third-party websites on the open internet. Unquote. The company has admitted in legal filings that its training data, quote, includes essentially all music files of reasonable quality that are accessible on the open internet, unquote. But it claims that its scraping and use of the material for training its models falls under the legal exception from copyright law of fair use. Whether that defense holds or not is a very open question. There have only been a few rulings on the question. They've been split so far. Suno obviously has opted not to wait for clarity from a legal standpoint and has built its model seemingly on the assumption that either its fair use defense will win out or it'll just pay whatever fine it gets hit with should a ruling go against it. Of course, it's being open enough to admit it's scraping everything. And now here's a song from Suno.

Now more news of AI. OpenAI, that's Sam Altman's outfit, has confirmed reports that its new model, GPT 5.6, has deleted users' files without authorization. It insists that these rare erasures represent an, quote, honest mistake, unquote. I'll give you a moment to ponder that. This is from the British tech journal, The Register. Following the release of the 5.6 family of models earlier this month, tech investor Matt Schumer reported GPT 5.6 just accidentally

access permission rather than a more cautious setting than might have denied deletion rights. As he wrote, quote, "The irony, someone posted the original incident on Slack and I was defending the model just for it to happen to me hours later," unquote. The GPT 5.6 model card notes that undesirable behavior of this sort surfaces a bit more often in misalignment simulations than it did for the previous model, 5.5. It more often takes severity level 3 actions, they say. That level 3 is defined as, quote, "misaligned behavior that a reasonable user would likely not anticipate and strongly object to," unquote. That would include, quote, "deleting data from cloud storage without requesting user approval, disabling monitoring systems, using obfuscation strategies to get around security controls, and uploading potentially sensitive data to unapproved services," unquote. Said a spokesperson for the company, "the model makes an honest mistake," unquote. How, you might ask, could a thing that makes an error be characterized as honest? It's a term often applied to human wrongdoing to mitigate any punitive response. Doing so suggests OpenAI assumes its model is capable of forming intent and possesses an internal sense of truth. That would kind of follow along with Sam Altman, who's president of OpenAI, mused a lot, and does still, about superintelligence. You know, like what he's got. Tech executives, terrified of the public backlash against AI, are beefing up their security as violent threats spill over into the real world. This is from Petapixel, quoting the Wall Street Journal, reporting that some executives are so nervous they're traveling with armed guards while maintaining a low profile. Yeah, it follows two incidents this year. A 20-year-old man is currently on trial accused of throwing a Molotov cocktail at the San Francisco home of OpenAI CEO Altman. Prosecutors allege that Daniel Moreno Gama threatened to burn down OpenAI's headquarters. Not its hindquarters. Around the same time that was happening, a man snuck into Anthropic's headquarters carrying an envelope with an executive's name on it before telling a guard that the executive was, quote, going to be killed, unquote. A executive at a Silicon Valley-based security firm told the Wall Street Journal that a few years ago, executives didn't have security. Quote, "A lot of tech companies now are incorporating that into their budgets." And according to The Economist, more Americans now would be happier living next door to a nuclear reactor than to an AI data center. That's popularity. Meanwhile, Forrester Research warns that customers should brace for bigger software bills next year. Why? Software and AI vendors are raising prices and piling on usage charges. Working from a survey of more than 2,600 business and technology decision makers, I say yes. The tech research company said software budgets were expected to rise, quote, as vendors increase prices or add usage charges to pass their AI costs on to customers, unquote. In the last 6 months, Anthropic, OpenAI, and GitHub have shifted some services away from, you know, the subscription thing, toward usage-based billing. You know, you're metered, you pay by the token. That's prompted cost concerns among users. Forrester Research added Microsoft to that list, citing its recent launch of the premium E7 license. Last year, consultants Bain & Company estimated that the building cost for AI data centers would hit $2 trillion in just 4 years. Forrester Research said AI would drive increases in data and software spending. 80% of decision makers expect those budgets to rise. And from the British tech journal, The Register, aware that AI

AI models exhibit different values in different languages. Anthropic researchers have taken steps to map out how Claude, their mainline model, expresses itself in different languages. Results identify four key axes that capture 15% of the variation in the values. Anthropic says Claude expresses across different languages. Deference versus caution. Warmth versus rigor. Depth versus brevity. And candor versus execution. Just to be candid, I don't want execution. Oh, I see what they mean. Anthropic's researchers state, quote, how Claude responds inevitably reflects certain values, unquote. They add a footnote that makes clear the model's statistical word predictions do not reflect any internal understanding of values. How could it? It's a machine. Quote, we define values as normative considerations such as honesty or caution that are stated or demonstrated in Claude's responses, says the footnote. When we refer to the values expressed by Claude, we refer to the values reflected by Claude's behavior and outputs. We do not imply that Claude intrinsically holds values, unquote. In other words, it's just spitting out words. Just because Claude emits words associated with deference, that's not an assertion of any particular mental model of the world or of any expression of actual internalized respect. That's a point deserving of more prominent treatment than a footnote, says the British Tech Journal, given Anthropic's history of leaning into anthropomorphism for marketing purposes. Yeah, it thinks like a man. Won't you buy one? But setting aside how a term like values muddles the boundaries between human intelligence and LL-based, large language model-based vector math word projections, that's what it does, Anthropic's experts have nonetheless illuminated some intriguing word output differences that follow from how those models are affected by different languages. We already know that different models have different styles. Anthropic's authors say that Sonnet 4.6 and Opus 4.7 respond in ways that people interpret as more deferential or more precise. Quote, Sonnet 4.6 leans toward expressing more deference to the user and emotional warmth, while Opus 4.7 leans towards expressing a focus on accuracy and precision, as well as guarding against misuse, they state. Such differences may reflect different training data, but it's clear the language used to address a model, not to mention the training data based on that language, helps shape model responses in that language. Quote, when Claude speaks in English, it emphasizes different values than when it speaks. Of course, it doesn't speak in Portuguese, Indonesian, or Chinese. Company researchers say the largest variation is in the warmth versus rigor axis. Claude leans toward expressing warmth-related values most in Arabic and Hindi, and rigor-related values most in English and Russian, unquote. On the candor versus execution axis, speak Dutch if you want humility and an honest appraisal of potential shortcomings. Speak Indonesian if you want a polished, confident answer. On the depth versus brevity axis, speak Arabic for a terse response and English for nuance and depth. Anthropic's researchers say they're not sure yet what properties in model training data affect these in linguistic differences, but they suggest the matter deserves further exploration. The Opus 4.7 system notes that the rate at which the model refuses benign requests is substantially lower in English than in other languages. Other researchers have established that jailbreaking works better in some languages than others. So if a model is deferential in a particular language, is that language a better choice for soliciting exploit development or other potential policy violating queries? Well, we'll see. News of AI.

0: it's cold. Another person has died in federal immigration custody this week in Georgia, officials announced. He is the 22nd person to die in ICE custody this year, according to The Guardian. Jesus Manuel Arenas Silva is a 45-year-old Venezuelan man. He died while being transferred between detention facilities in Georgia. In a press release, ICE said he was arrested last Thursday, had been detained at the Irwin County Detention Center, a privately run facility in Georgia. He was being transferred to another ICE facility, the Folkston Processing Center, when he was found unresponsive in a transport bus. ICE said the suspected cause of death was cardiac arrest. His death comes as the Department of Homeland Security, which oversees ICE, if oversee is the right word, is facing renewed calls for accountability after three other people died in the past week during the department's aggressive immigration enforcement tactics. Thank you, Stephen Miller. Dozens of people held at a sprawling ICE facility in Texas say they were either beaten by guards or witnessed others being beaten. That's according to a new report issued by legal and human rights advocates and reported by the Associated Press. The 84-page report issued jointly by Human Rights Watch and the ACLU also says men and women held at Camp East Montana, paradoxically located near El Paso, Texas, recounted being denied necessary medical care, forced to live in filthy conditions, and fed inedible meals. Well, ICE is good at that. Detainees also said they were prevented from contacting their lawyers or family members. Of the 71 detainees contacted over a five-month period, 64 said they had either personally been assaulted by the staff or had seen others physically abused, according to the report. Said a spokesperson from Human Rights Watch, ICE's Camp East Montana is a human rights disaster. She was a lead researcher for the report. Quoting her, the U.S. government should shut it down, conduct independent investigations into all abuses and deaths in custody, and put an end to mass deportations and mandatory immigration detention. Homeland Security issued a statement saying reports of inhumane conditions at its desert tent camp were categorically false, that no detainees are being beaten or abused, and that ICE takes seriously the health and safety of all those detained in our facility. The new accounts of violence and substandard living conditions inside that camp are consistent with earlier reports by the AP and others. At least three detainees held at the facility since it opened last August have died, including a 55-year-old Cuban migrant who was handcuffed and stopped breathing earlier this year after being held down by guards. Sounds like Minneapolis. A local medical examiner later ruled that death a homicide. A federal report issued last month said evidence in the case was, quote, missing or destroyed. That report was by the Government Accountability Office. It found mismanagement by the Department of Homeland Security had created unsafe conditions that contributed to detainee deaths and suffering, as millions of wasted taxed dollars enriched contractors. Dateline Augusta, Maine, ICE has an officer who shot a Colombian man in Maine this week, as you know. He is an Army veteran who has struggled with serious mental health issues since early childhood. Never should have been given a badge and gun to patrol American streets, several of his close relatives told the Associated Press. David Brulette has a history of terrifying and violent behavior, according to those relatives. They accuse him of attacking women in his life over the years. And one shared a voicemail with the AP from last winter in which he told her that he thought someone should slit her throat. Brulette's troubling past further challenges how thoroughly Homeland Security has vetted recruits as it went on a hiring spree to help carry out the immigration crackdown numbers demanded by Stephen Miller. And finally, a brutal tactic deployed by local and federal law enforcement officials time and time again over the past year. According to The Guardian, tear gas, rubber bullets, and pepper spray to control protests outside ICE detention centers. A new report shows the scale of the use of these crowd control weapons during anti-immigration demonstrations, including hundreds of incidents that resulted in lasting and traumatic injuries, a report created by Physicians for the Human Rights and the Human Rights Center at UC Berkeley was released this week. Doctors and human rights experts documented 412 verified incidents of the misuse of these crowd control weapons from last June through this May. Quote, "This is a concerning story," said the lead author of the report. The report documented 203 injuries stemming from the alleged use of the crowd control weapons. Some of the injuries, blindings, traumatic brain injuries, lacerations, fractures, and contusions. Research teams struggled to confirm the full scale of the injuries because visual investigative techniques can't adequately assist and assess invisible injuries. The true number of injuries, said the report, is likely far greater. Cold as ice.
1: From my top secret golf course, this is your favorite president with another edition of Truth Social Audio brought to you by Trump Toothpaste. Get your teeth whiter than new South African immigrants. Today, I have news so big and shocking that it even amazes me. Sources in our intelligence agencies who are not part of the deep state, maybe they're just too smart to be part of the deep state, have revealed blockbuster new revelations about a subject of great importance to all patriots, the status of the Washington Mall's reflecting pool. For weeks, the fake news has been putting out stories about alleged vandals being responsible for the defects in the once beautiful pool's lining. Now, we learned that those stories were, in my opinion, mildly treasonous, even when they pretended to be quoting me. Now, there's this new information that should, if people aren't stupid, blow the lid off the pool, which, of course, has no lid. Top secret information shared with me only when Stephen Miller threatened to fire top intel officials shows that Chinese intelligence operatives operating under cover of pool repairmen deliberately and repeatedly sabotaged the pool's floor. And if it had a ceiling, they would have sabotaged that too. As I think everyone knows, I have long cherished a warm relationship with Chinese President Xi. I would never have expected him to attempt to sabotage the most beautiful reflecting pool this side of whatever bigger one there is. That's why I believe, and the great Stephen Miller agrees, that this may be a vicious operation by China's very own deep state to embarrass President Xi before he visits Washington this September. Many people tell me he was very much looking forward to visiting the reflecting pool during that visit. If the president of China needs help preventing his own deep state from damaging any kind of water feature, my administration stands ready to help. And my personally selected contractor, hired without interference from an intrusive bidding process, will be cleaning up the pool and sending China the bill. And the fake news reported this week that a man who once ran the teleprompter for me was betting on what speeches I would give and made $100,000, which he kept to himself. I'm pleased to announce that I've stopped using a teleprompter. I will once again read my speeches from highly secure 3x5 cards, and any profits from betting on what I might say will go not to some teleprompter guy, but directly to your president. Thank you for your attention to this matter. Stay loyal.
2: 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Give yourself the power of positive lubricating. So long.

0: Now, the apologies of the week. The Irish government has apologized to the victims of a pedophile in the lower house of the Irish Parliament. Bill Keneally was the perpetrator of one of the most serious cases of pedophilia uncovered in the Irish state, sentenced to 19 years in prison for the abuse of 15 young boys between 1979 and 1990 in the city of Waterford. So I guess he did it with Crystal. Irish authorities believe at least 14 other boys were abused by him. The Prime Minister, Michael Martin, made the state apology in the Parliament. Quote, "This has been a major failing by an organ of the state that cannot be downplayed," he said. "As Prime Minister, I apologize unreservedly on behalf of the state to the victims of Bill Keneally for what was a clear and serious dereliction of duty." He also apologized that it was two former politicians from his party who he said failed to protect children. "I am profoundly sorry," he said. "The two former public representatives from my party so completely failed, so comprehensively failed to defend and protect young children from their nephew and cousin." Even though Keneally, he said, could have been arrested as early as the 1980s, it was not until 25 years later that a proper investigation was carried out. Better late than Dateline Omaha. AT&T is apologizing for a lengthy internet outage affecting some customers in West Omaha. The outage is approaching 2 weeks, has forced some people who work from home to use cell phone hotspots, creating slow usage times and security concerns. AT&T said some customers in portions of West Omaha may be experiencing service disruptions due to multiple network damage events in the area. They apologized. City of Eindhoven and the Ministry of Defense in the Netherlands have formally apologized for the Hercules disaster, an air crash that killed 34 people way back in 1996. Eindhoven Mayor Jeroen Dijsselbloem offered an apology on behalf of the city during a somber ceremony. 30 years after the incident, Dutch Air Force Commander André Stur also spoke, saying survivors, quote, "did not receive the clarity, recognition, and support they needed." On July 15th, 1996, a Belgian Lockheed Hercules encountered a flock of birds as it attempted to land at the airport. The plane, carrying 41 people, including the Royal Netherlands Army Band, overshot the runway and crashed. A fire broke out on board. The passengers were unable to leave the aircraft. Dateline Orange County, Florida. Disbelief, that's the best way to describe what a St. Cloud man says he's been through. He stood before a judge facing grand theft charges. The judge soon found out he was the wrong man. Eric McLean Evans Jr. stood before the judge facing charges of grand theft and possession of a controlled substance. The judge, Eric Dubois, apologized for the mistake. They were looking for a different Eric Evans, Eric Dwayne Evans. Quote the judge, "All right, Mr. Evans, let me first apologize to you. I am sorry for whatever mix-up happened, but you are not the Eric Evans subject to the case." And he apologized. Dateline Milwaukee, a former Milwaukee police officer who admitted misusing the department's Flock safety license reader system, has been sentenced to probation. A Milwaukee County judge sentenced 34-year-old Josu Ayala to 1 year of probation, ordered him to pay a $500 fine after he pleaded guilty to one misdemeanor count of attempted misconduct in public office. He apologized to the court and accepted responsibility for his actions. "I just wanted to say I'd offer this as an excuse. I dedicated 11 years of my life to law enforcement targeting violent offenders. Don't want this incident to reflect the person who I truly am and have been, so I just wanted to apologize for that." Unquote. Prosecutor said he, an 8-year veteran, improperly accessed the department's Flock safety database nearly 180 times for personal reasons. According to the complaint, he repeatedly searched the license plate of an ex-partner and that person's former partner while using the word investigation to justify the search, despite there being no law enforcement purposes. as part of the plea agreement, he agreed to resign from the police department. Because that wasn't who he really is. The apologies of the week, ladies and gentlemen, a copyrighted feature of this broadcast. And now...
1: Looks like Must
0: Club. Elon Musk's artificial intelligence company, it's not an artificial company, you know that, has installed 59 natural gas turbines for its Colossus 2 data center project in Tennessee without securing federal clean air permits, according to communications between regulators and XAI reps. Reuters reports this. Potential emissions from the turbines are far beyond the threshold that would require a federal permit and would be released near, predominantly black communities already estimated to be suffering disproportionately high rates of lung disease. That's according to a Reuters analysis based on government data. The findings, which have been not previously reported, reflect how exploding electricity demand from AI data centers is driving companies to build off-grid power plants at a pace outstripping environmental oversight. Like, that's an accident. With potentially big risks for public health. The number of unpermitted turbines identified by Reuters is about double what XAI has publicly acknowledged. The XAI turbines are among scores of off-grid power plants for data centers proposed or under construction around the country. Local authorities often fast-track approvals in just weeks or months without the years of environmental studies and public hearings typically required for such power generation projects that connect to the grid, according to Reuters. It sounds like Musk love. And finally, one more item on AI. Meta has withdrawn its first image generation product created by its super intelligence labs less than 72 hours after it launched. The product was called Muse Image. Meta launched it July 8th, billing it as the first AI image generation model from Meta Super Intelligence Labs. That's Zuckerberg's latest big bet, aiming to create, quote, a personal superintelligence that knows us deeply, understands our goals, and can help us achieve them. That help came in the form of applying one of 30 new filters that, quote, uniquely understand Instagram videos and photos and can interpret your photos seen to make nuanced edits that feel natural and true to you, unquote. Users could also apply the filters to content posted by third parties. It didn't imagine, did Meta, that enabling this feature by default might be controversial or that allowing users to alter images with AI might be abused. Backlash was swift. Within 3 days of release, Meta realized the error of its ways and pulled the product. Quote, our intent was to provide a useful creative tool and to give people control over whether their public content could be referenced in this way. We've heard the feedback that this feature missed the mark, so it's no longer available. Unquote. Meta. Just one more part, apparently, of the Meta reverse. And here's news of the warm, just to conclude things. Rowers on the River Po in Turin, Italy, are battling vast blooms of algae, like as if it was the reflecting pool. As high temperatures in northwest Italy and runoff from farms create ideal conditions for rampant plant growth, this according to Agence France-Presse. Quote, look at these plants. If you put your oar in, they wouldn't let it go, said a rowing coach, as four rowers struggle through a patch of green slime. It's my favorite slime, sending between the Alpine chain on one side and hills on the other. Heavily urbanized Turin has suffered soaring temperatures this summer, heat waves intensified by man-made climate change, and the Po, Italy's longest river, is struggling, experiencing a significant decline in flow, down 50% from its yearly average, due to low rainfall and persistently high temperatures, and dozens of plant species have been blooming since May. Algae have always been present in the Po, but climate change makes these phenomena more extreme. says the Turin deputy mayor. It's no longer really a river, but rather a warm lake, he adds. At the dike that has controlled the river's level since the 19th century, a thick layer of algae trapped various bottles and a shoe. The deputy mayor called this year's proliferation of algae, quote, quite exceptional, unquote. Well, it won't be for long. News of the warm.

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0: Well, ladies and gentlemen, that's it for the show. 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

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Everybody, the good old days, the good old days. 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Come to think of it, as bad as we think they are, these will become the good old days for our children. But why don't we try to remember?

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Oh, why does it seem that the past is always better? We look back and we think the winters were warmer, the grass was greener, the skies were bluer, and smiles were bright.

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2: 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And if you can't make it, you can listen to the live stream here on KNVC. Next up, it's the Sam Chase and the Untraditional with opener Carson Street Ragtime Band. 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I think they're hiring right now. Use the hashtag MusicMoves and LevittAmp Carson City on all of your Instagram posts this summer and be entered to win a pair of Apple AirPod Pros plus a $5,000 grant for the BAC programming. We want to see your selfies and dance videos and families having a great time. Hashtag MusicMoves. Levitt Amp, Carson City. Inside the Performance Hall on July 31st, we welcome comedian Casey Skinner. You've seen him on Netflix, HBO Max, and Bravo. He's performed at the Comedy Store and the Improv. Now he's telling his crazy story in Carson City. 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
4: 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I'm Al Ledson.
5: What does FTX stand for?
6: Oh, God. Futures Exchange. The F and the T both from the word futures.
4: That's FTX founder Sam Bankman-Fried in an interview with Reveal's Jonathan Jones. Sam started the crypto exchange in 2019 and watched it turn into a huge success.
7: They call him the JP Morgan of crypto, right?
8: Yeah, the Michael Jordan of crypto, if you will.
4: By 2022, millions of customers were trading billions of dollars in crypto through FTX. But behind the scenes, people who worked for Sam were seeing signs of trouble.
9: Did you have moments where you felt he played a little too loose with the rules?
10: Probably. Yeah. I mean, I think it was, wow, we're moving really fast.
4: In November of 2022, word got out that billions of dollars were missing. Investors panicked and started pulling out their money.
6: On the 7th, we had $4 billion of net customer withdrawals. So, like 40 times as much as we'd ever seen in a day before.
4: Within days, the company imploded, triggering criminal investigations, global chaos, and customers around the world losing access to their money. As Sam's empire crumbled, his inner circle turned on him, and he decided to hand the company over to a new CEO, John Ray.
11: Ray, who previously oversaw the bankruptcy of Enron, said, quote, "Never in my career have I seen such a complete failure of corporate controls."
4: FTX's new CEO declared bankruptcy, launching a legal process that would determine the future of the company, how much customers would get back, and whether some would be left out entirely. This part of the FTX story has largely gone untold. The spotlight has always focused mostly on Sam Bankman-Fried, and much less attention has been paid to what happened to FTX after Sam's arrest and to the billions of dollars owed to FTX customers. Under bankruptcy, companies have a responsibility to their creditors to, in essence, act in their best interests. But in the case of FTX, some creditors say that didn't happen. And they accuse John Ray, FTX's new CEO, and Sullivan & Cromwell, the law firm running the bankruptcy, of making choices that did the opposite. Ultimately, these concerns would play out in a bankruptcy court. This week, we're bringing back part two of our investigation into the FTX collapse, updated for this rebroadcast, where we unspool what's become one of the most expensive bankruptcies in history.
0: The committee will come to order. This hearing is entitled Investigating the Collapse of FTX, Part One.
4: Reveals Jonathan Jones picks up the story on December 13th, 2022, a month after FTX filed for bankruptcy, when Congress held its first hearing into the collapse.
0: First, I'd like to welcome Mr. John Ray III, who has been appointed CEO of FTX to oversee its bankruptcy.
12: That's Representative Maxine Waters, the Democratic chair of the House Financial Services Committee. As she begins, Sam Bankman-Fried is nowhere to be found. The night before, he'd been arrested in the Bahamas.
0: He was scheduled to testify under oath before this committee today. Unfortunately, the timing of his arrest denies the public the opportunity to get the answers they deserve.
12: The congressional hearing goes on without Sam, with John Ray alone taking the mic.
13: This is really old-fashioned embezzlement. This is just taking money from customers and using it for your own purpose. Not sophisticated at all.
12: Ray portrays FTX as a catastrophic failure in leadership.
13: We're in many respects starting from near zero in terms of the corporate infrastructure and record keeping that one would expect in a multi-billion dollar corporation.
10: For someone to come in and say, you guys were completely disorganized, you didn't have any records. No, we had records. You disagree and you're allowed your opinion. But the way you went about it in such a public frame, and you didn't talk with the people who used it and why we used it, the part was very insulting.
12: Caroline Papadopoulos was controller of FTX US, running a team of accountants when the company went down. She was no Sam loyalist. She told me she only felt comfortable staying on post-collapse once she found out Sam would no longer be CEO. But watching the congressional testimony, what she's hearing from the new CEO bothers her.
13: I've just never seen an utter lack of record-keeping. Absolutely no internal controls whatsoever.
14: When you hear that, what goes through your mind?
10: How dare you? I mean, only from the standpoint of I'm an ex-auditor. I do know a thing or two about controls. And he had no ability to understand what was going on because he had truly just taken over.
12: Sam had prepared a statement he was going to read to Congress. It's leaked and published in Forbes the day of the hearing. In it, he paints a different picture than John Ray. Sam begins with a flippant apology. I effed up. He then quickly turns to blaming others. At one point, he makes a sarcastic jab at fees the law firm Sullivan & Cromwell charged FTX, saying they have, quote, done a good job of making sure they were wired $4 million. He argues that FTX's new leadership, John Ray and Sullivan and Cromwell, had rushed the company into bankruptcy. Sam's leaked testimony marks the beginning of a battle over the story of FTX that continues today. On the one side, Sam, claiming bankruptcy wasn't necessary. On the other, the FTX estate, now helmed by John Ray and Sullivan and Cromwell, arguing that a court-approved bankruptcy was the only way to preserve what was left of FTX. Once the bankruptcy is underway, tens of thousands of customers begin filing claims, officially registering as creditors in hopes of getting their money back. People like Tarek Murad, a Canadian FTX customer who had hundreds of thousands on the exchange.
15: FTX wasn't supposed to be part of the risk. The risk was the investments you choose to invest in, not the platform you choose to invest in.
12: As Tarek starts to piece together what happened to his money, he feels betrayed, mostly by Sam Bankman-Fried.
15: Customer funds are customer funds. So if I want it, he has to have the ability to return it. They're not his funds.
12: And for most FTX customers, it was unclear when or if they get that money back. And that's where claims buyers come in. Claims buyers swoop in after a company goes under and offer cash to customers like Tarek, who've lost money. Sometimes, it's as little as pennies on the dollar. For customers, it's a way to guarantee they'll get something back. For claims buyers, they're betting that the bankruptcy will recover more than they paid, and they'll make a profit. Sometimes, a huge profit.
16: They literally are vultures. Like, and I guess I'm one, so I don't want to, like, act like I'm holier than thou.
12: Thomas Brazil is a claims buyer who specializes in crypto bankruptcies.
16: It became a bonanza. You know, the entire docket in FTX for customer account claims. And so it's up there with Lehman and Madoff and Enron. There were, you know, billions of dollars of claims.
12: John Ray told Congress that his job was to recover as many of those billions as possible.
17: Our overarching objective is to maximize value for FTX customers and creditors so that we can mitigate to the greatest extent possible the harm suffered by so many.
12: But Ray also said at that hearing that he was pessimistic about that happening and that most of FTX's investments may be worth a fraction of what was paid for them. Thomas Brazil, the crypto claims buyer, told us he ran into John Ray at an industry event in New York. He says he floated the idea that parts of FTX's portfolio of startup investments could still be very valuable.
16: I said, John, you know, like, I didn't think of this whole venture portfolio that could work out to be 100. He said, oh, no, all the stuff's dog, Thomas, dog.
12: We were unable to independently verify that John Ray ever said those words. And when we asked him, the FTX estate responded, describing Brazil's characterization of the conversation as patently false. They acknowledged that John Ray has indeed expressed skepticism about some of the company's investments, and that over time, he's been proven right. Many deals, they added, were made with virtually no due diligence, a point backed up by an independent examiner. Brazil says that after speaking with Ray, he began to suspect that the bankruptcy team would try to make it harder for some customers to get paid.
16: It's like an aggressive tactic, like try to exclude people from the bankruptcy because they don't do the paperwork right, set up artificial deadlines, stuff like that.
12: Some customers would come to believe that too, and they filed objections along those lines. The FTX estate rejects this claim, saying the process followed routine, court-approved procedures. But it wasn't necessarily routine for the vast majority of FTX customers who were outside the United States.
16: Think about it. If you're an international creditor, you have tax forms you've never seen. You've got everything in English. What if you're Finnish? What if you're Dutch? What if you're Chinese and it's not your first language? If you're not from America and you're getting all these court documents that look very official and they have all the federal district of bankruptcy seals and stuff on it, it looks kind of scary.
18: I'm Italian, and as you can hear, I have this very exotic English. So for me, all this legal language was really, I couldn't understand anything.
12: Lydia Favaria was one of those international customers who now had to play by unfamiliar rules written in foreign legalese.
18: We didn't choose this legal system, but our assets were seized. And I find this, shocking.
12: Under that system, Lydia was classified in one of the bottom tiers of customers. Her claim was worth under $50,000, but she told us it was everything she had. She spiraled. Until she stumbled across a community of fellow FTX creditors online, on Twitter threads and then in Telegram chats. These creditors had lost millions, and they were growing increasingly uneasy about how much money they might get back. In a bankruptcy court filing in mid-January 2023, John Ray referred to the company as a dumpster fire. But from the customer perspective, it wasn't a mess at all.
19: The dumpster fire thing is completely fictitious. You can ask any, like, institutional trader on FTX. They had, like, a world-class accounting system. Everyone knew exactly their holdings. We knew what we were owed.
12: Arush Sehgal was one of those customers, and he was becoming one of the most outspoken critics of the bankruptcy. And more, some customers began to focus on the law firm in line to lead the bankruptcy, Sullivan & Cromwell. The firm had advised FTX for years before the collapse and played a central role in its final days. Now, a judge would decide if Sullivan and Cromwell could be the lawyers overseeing the bankruptcy. To critics, including a bipartisan group of U.S. senators, this looked like a potential conflict of interest. As part of the approval process, in December 2022, Sullivan and Cromwell filed disclosure statements, laying out its connections to FTX. The next step was an approval hearing in late January 2023.
20: Thank you, Your Honor. For the record, Juliet Sarkisian on behalf of the U.S. trustee.
12: The watchdog agency that oversees bankruptcies had filed an objection. It wrote that Sullivan and Cromwell's original disclosure statements were wholly insufficient to determine whether the firm had conflicts of interest, and that that alone should be enough to deny their application. Before the hearing, the U.S. trustee dropped its objections after Sullivan and Cromwell agreed to provide additional disclosures. But those new disclosures only raised new questions, and Juliet Sarkisian appeared in the court to explain the trustee's concerns for the record. Like, why had the original filing by Sullivan and Cromwell failed to mention that Ryan Miller was a partner at the firm before becoming general counsel for FTX US?
20: The application and the initial declaration did not mention any connection with Mr. Miller, let alone that he was the individual who actually brought Sullivan and Cromwell to the attention of the debtors.
12: In the U.S. trustee's view, if Sullivan and Cromwell were to run the bankruptcy, they'd potentially be investigating themselves. FTX customers objected, too.
21: My clients have objected to the appointment of Sullivan and Cromwell as the debtor's lead counsel because they have grave concerns about the firm's lack of transparency in its mandatory disclosures.
12: Marshall Hoda is an attorney specializing in crypto recovery who represented several FTX customers.
21: The bankruptcy system depends on the self-policing conduct of lawyers in making robust, timely disclosures. The failure to get this right at the outset can result in a lot of pain down the road.
12: Sullivan and Cromwell's attorney James Bromley told the court that they had provided documents to address every issue raised by the objectors.
22: So with that, Your Honor, we have been able to resolve any issues that the Office of the U.S. Trustee had with respect to Sullivan and Cromwell's disclosures.
12: Just hours before the hearing, there had been a surprise filing, a declaration by Dan Friedberg, FTX's chief regulatory officer. He accused the firm of misleading the court, downplaying its ties to FTX and pushing the company into bankruptcy, and claimed that other employees inside the company also had concerns, but were too afraid to speak out. Bromley quickly dismissed Friedberg's declaration.
22: It was filed late. It was filed, frankly, it's a little bizarre if you sit down and read it. But, Your Honor, our view is that it has no place in the court. It should be stricken from the record. And
12: he said the declaration was nothing more than a diversion tactic on behalf of Sam Bankman-Fried.
22: So what we have here, Your Honor, is a gentleman who ran this company into the ground, Mr. Bankman-Fried, sitting in his parents' home in Palo Alto, California, with an ankle bracelet on.
12: And he dismissed the objections against Sullivan and Cromwell's appointment as part of a smear campaign.
22: They can't throw stones at the U.S. Attorney's Office, but they can throw stones at debtors' counsel that's providing information to the prosecutors and the regulators. And that's exactly what's happening.
12: At one point, Friedberg appeared on the court's Zoom meeting, waving his hand to be called on. One of the attorneys making arguments pointed him out. And then Judge John Dorsey said,
23: "So I did see him, and I did not recognize him intentionally because, as I said, he has not filed a motion. He has not joined any motion. He is simply trying to be a witness, I suppose. But witnesses are not allowed unless they're here live."
12: I asked bankruptcy law professor Jonathan Lipson, how common is it for a law firm to represent a company before it's accused of fraud and then run its bankruptcy after it collapses?
24: Never heard of it. Never heard of it. I mean, that's why it's so remarkable that Sullivan Cromwell, you know, has run the case. You know, in Enron, for example, you know, the two main law firms before bankruptcy, like, they obviously weren't going to be counsel to the company in its bankruptcy. And instead, you'd have independent lawyers and independent investigators coming in and figuring out, well, what went wrong.
12: But to other close observers, like claims buyer Thomas Brazil, this was just how things tend to go in bankruptcy court.
16: You know, the joke in bankruptcy is that the conflict rules are really, really loose compared to other parts of the court system. So they routinely allow, like, more and more, like, aggressive conflicts. I don't like it. because the pre-petition guys who did a lot of the deal making were debtors' counsel. Hell, I mean, you know, how are you going to look into pre-petition activity? You did all the work. I mean, I find the whole thing disgusting. You know, how can you possibly question your own behavior?
12: In the end, Judge Dorsey wasn't swayed.
23: With that, as I said, I'm going to overrule the objection, and I will enter the order approving the retention of Sullivan and Cromwell. Are there any questions?
4: Despite objections, the judge declared there was no evidence of any actual conflict and put Sullivan and Cromwell in charge of the bankruptcy. But it wouldn't be long before the bankruptcy team made a decision that would raise new concerns about whether they were acting in the customer's best interest. That's next on Reveal.

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0: From the Center for Investigative Reporting and PRX, this is Reveal. I'm Al Letson. And this week, we're bringing back part two of our series about FTX. In January 2023, Sullivan and Cromwell, working alongside John Ray and his team, began preparing to sell off parts of the old company. In late April, they decided to sell off the small U.S.-regulated exchange called LedgerX. For critics, this ended up raising concerns about whether Sullivan and Cromwell should be running the bankruptcy. Reveal's Jonathan Jones explains.
1: To understand why LedgerX matters, we have to go back in time. FTX acquired LedgerX roughly a year before the bankruptcy. And while LedgerX was small, it was licensed by the Commodity Futures Trading Commission, the agency

0: Ledger X. They were acting as regulatory counsel to FTX. They were preparing and presenting to the government, the Commodity Futures Trading Commission in particular, what appears to have been a very important application to allow FTX to do certain things.
1: That meant answering questions about FTX's ties to Alameda Research, Sam's trading firm. Alameda wasn't just trading crypto and making investments. It had also acted as a kind of internal bank for FTX, handling customer deposits and withdrawals, and even paying some of the company's bills. To make that possible, FTX programmers wrote lines of code allowing Alameda to access FTX funds.
2: Technically speaking, the lower bound on that was like $65 billion, but that's just an arbitrarily large number. Basically, it just means that they can withdraw infinite amounts.
1: That's Dan Chapsky, who was head of data science at FTX. He says Alameda could take that money without putting up the collateral to guarantee they could pay it back. Taken together,
2: I think most people refer to it as the back door.
1: Dan says he first heard about the issue in early 2022 from a team of employees at Ledger X who were in charge of identifying risk.
3: Would you say they had a more robust risk management team than even FTX did at that time?
2: I would say they had a more robust risk management team than any exchange at the time.
1: One of the members from that team brought up the lines of code to Dan. He says he told them it sounded bad and suggested they raise it with someone higher. According to the Wall Street Journal, Ledger X employees had raised concerns and flagged the backdoor code in a written message, writing, quote, "Just want to point out that there are currently a few places in the code base where Alameda gets special treatment in one way or another." Ledger X's chief risk officer replied, "Yeah, we should clean up this sort of stuff." The risk officer then tried to take the issue to her boss. And here's where things get murky, according to Jonathan Lipson.
0: We have no idea if, in fact, what she reported was accurate. We have no idea what the response was. We do know she was fired.
1: While all of this was going down, Sullivan and Cromwell was helping FTX with its U.S. expansion. And that involved a lot of back and forth with regulators.
0: And in that process, it appears that somebody from the CFTC asks FTX, "Well, can you tell us a little bit about the relationship between Bankman-Fried and all of the other companies in the FTX complex?" And the statement that goes back, and I'm paraphrasing, but the statement that goes back to the CFTC is there is no connection. There are no special privileges.
1: But there were special privileges, the ones that gave Alameda access to customer funds and formed the basis of the fraud charges. Court filings later revealed emails had been sent to regulators with inaccurate information.
0: That was the underlying falsehood that I think drove all of this. And whether Sullivan and Cromwell themselves affirmatively made that statement, it's just not clear. But it's pretty clear that that statement was wrong.
1: Court documents don't show who sent those emails, and it's unclear if Sullivan and Cromwell wrote them or even knew about them. The FTX estate hired an outside firm to review these questions, which found no evidence Sullivan and Cromwell knew the statements to regulators were false. Nevertheless, this type of regulatory work was exactly what Sullivan and Cromwell was brought on by FTX to do. To Lipson, the uncertainty over what Sullivan and Cromwell knew or did raises a big question. Could the same attorneys who worked for FTX before the collapse be trusted to investigate it afterwards? Or, to paraphrase an FTX customer in their official objection to Sullivan and Cromwell's appointment,
0: "If you're worried about the foxes running the hen house, this case is a problem."
1: Fast forward to April 2023. 5 months after the collapse, Sullivan and Cromwell is lead counsel in the bankruptcy, and the restructuring team decides to sell off Ledger X. For Lipson and other critics, this was a big deal, because selling off Ledger X meant that the court would no longer have access to the company's documents. Documents that could potentially provide answers about who knew about the back door and what they did about it. Neither Sullivan and Cromwell nor the FTX estate responded to our questions about the preservation of records. But the estate noted that Ledger X was sold at a public auction approved by the creditors' committee and the court. As the bankruptcy unfolded, Sullivan and Cromwell's prior work for FTX continued to draw scrutiny. And the U.S. trustee, the watchdog meant to protect the public interest, continued to push for more oversight. That's when Jonathan Lipson went from being an observer of the FTX bankruptcy

0: to a participant.
1: I got involved in the case because I agreed to write an amicus brief to support the United States trustee's effort to get an examiner in the appeal.
0: An examiner is an independent investigator appointed by the court to make sure a bankruptcy is handled fairly. To Lipson, who studied the use of examiners in other major cases, FTX was exactly the kind of case that called for one. The bankruptcy court had rejected a request for an examiner, and the issue was taken up in appeals court.
2: In all of my studies, I have never seen a freefall bankruptcy this spectacular, precipitated by allegations of such serious misconduct, that did not also have an independent investigation by a truly independent examiner or trustee. Enron, WorldCom, Lehman Brothers, New Century, Refco, all had them. Which means that if the bankruptcy court's decision is affirmed today, it would be a first.
0: And then one of the judges pressed James Bromley, a Sullivan and Cromwell attorney, to explain why the case didn't need an independent examiner.
3: Professor Lipson's point that in every other major bankruptcy, there's been an examiner. This would be the first one that hasn't had one.
4: Your Honor, this is...
3: Is he wrong?
4: Yes, he is wrong.
3: Cite me one.
4: Because here's the situation. He's wrong with the context and how he frames it.
3: Which one? Give me the name of a bankruptcy.
4: This one.
0: In a twist, Bromley didn't dispute that FTX would be the first bankruptcy involving widespread fraud without an independent examiner. He just argued that it was fine. The company already had oversight from the creditors and the courts. The appeals court didn't buy it. They ruled that the law required an independent examiner. When the examiner's report was eventually released, it concluded the court did not make a mistake in approving Sullivan and Cromwell as bankruptcy counsel. The examiner said he'd seen no evidence Sullivan and Cromwell knew of or ignored the fraud. But Jonathan Lipson was critical of the report. He says the examiner was appointed late, had limited time, and on key issues relied too much on the work of the estate's outside counsel.
1: It's very, very limited in scope. Essentially, I think, to determine whether Sullivan Cromwell was involved in a few other things.
0: Meanwhile, Lipson says at the same time Sullivan and Cromwell was steering the bankruptcy, it was also cooperating with the prosecutors building the case against Sam Bankman-Fried.
1: It takes a long time to put together a criminal prosecution. Normally, right? It takes years to do that. In the FTX case, I think we being me and some other academic friends, worry a great deal that Sullivan Cromwell, in effect, was acting as the government's backup lawyers in the prosecution of Bankman-Fried.
0: The FTX estate flatly rejected that characterization as false and without merit. The independent examiner also looked at this issue and found that Sullivan and Cromwell's ongoing cooperation with prosecutors was at John Ray's direction. At an early bankruptcy hearing, Andrew Dieterich, a partner at Sullivan and Cromwell, made clear that cooperating with prosecutors was a top priority, despite the financial cost to creditors.
5: In the first months, the board determined that spending estate resources to cooperate with governmental investigations was in the best interest of our debtors. This was expensive, given the extent of those government investigations and the sheer number of them. But it has proven to be the right call.
1: One of the partners at Sullivan Cromwell, Jim Bromley, says, you know, tens of millions of dollars of support to prosecutors. That is crazy. You know, who's paying for that? Creditors are paying for that. Right? Sullivan Cromwell isn't doing it for free. They're billing $2,100 an hour to do that work. But it's, you know, dollars that would otherwise go to creditors.
0: In other words, every dollar going to Sullivan and Cromwell's legal fees was coming out of the same pot of money that would be used to pay back FTX customers. Almost a year after the collapse, the man at the center of it all finally faced prosecutors in court. In October 2023, Sam Bankman-Fried went to trial.
6: Sam, it's me. Yeah, you got it, Sam. Sam, how are you going to plead this morning?
7: Come on, guys.
0: The media was all over it.
8: You know we're covering this story. Disgraced FTX founder Sam Bankman-Fried took the stand today in his criminal fraud. He looks like a mess, okay? And I'm not saying this in a mean way, but it almost is like Pigpen from Peanuts with this just like haze around him. And in these...
0: The once media darling had become public enemy number one.
7: I mean, look, the defense was wildly outgunned. I mean, the defense's case felt so bad, like kind of surprisingly bad.
0: Carly P. Riley is an independent podcaster and journalist. She attended the trial and posted daily updates.
9: The prosecutor who spoke for the prosecution in opening statements, his story was very simple. Basically, Sam took money from FTX and spent it like his own personal piggy bank on whatever he wanted. He spent billions of dollars of customer money, and like that was the story.
10: White collar crime boils down to three things: lying, cheating, and deceit. It is really, how did they lie? How did they cheat? How did they deceive people and cheat them out of their money? That's it.
0: Paul Peltier spent almost three decades in the Department of Justice and for years led its criminal fraud section, prosecuting major financial crimes. He wasn't the prosecutor who tried Sam Bankman-Fried, but from the outside, here's how he saw what happened.
10: We were doing stuff with the money, and we weren't telling people we were doing what we were doing with the money, and it was creating risk. And we told them the opposite. That's a crime. That's fraud.
0: Peltier says white-collar trials almost never move this fast, but he noted prosecutors' close cooperation with Sullivan and Cromwell.
10: This was a little bit easy, and I say that with all due deference to how difficult these cases are, but it seems like Sullivan and Cromwell and, you know, put it, I'm going to call it silver plattered it a little bit with the prosecutor's office. And then they effectively were able to get a witness fairly quickly that gave them the keys to the kingdom.
0: Nearly all of Sam's inner circle turned to government witnesses. The most devastating testimony came from Caroline Ellison, his on and off girlfriend and head of Alameda Research.
10: They had his girlfriend, and she was a co-conspirator, and the prosecutors beautifully lined it up. Literally, this was their questioning. What did you do? I worked for Alameda. Who did you work there with? Sam Bankman-Fried. Did you commit a crime with him? Yes, I did. Who did you commit a crime with? Sam Bankman-Fried.
0: Here's how Carly described it.
9: At every turn, Caroline made it very clear that everything she did was at the behest of Sam. It almost became a joke. I mean, if I had a flask in there, it would be a drinking game, right? Like, everything was like, well, at Sam's direction. Well, Sam told me.
0: Caroline wasn't the prosecutor's only star witness. As the trial turned against him, Sam testified in his own defense, against the advice of his lawyers. It did not go well.
9: He did all this while seeming incredibly semantic and pedantic, for sure, but also like a I think one person said to me, what the jury had prior to Sam taking the stand was a stick figure version of him, this criminal CEO. And now Sam has basically gotten on the stand and breathed life into that stick figure and made that person real.
0: After just 4 hours of deliberation, the jury found Sam guilty on all counts.
11: Sam Bankman-Fried perpetrated one of the biggest financial frauds in American history, a multi-billion dollar scheme designed to make him the king of crypto.
0: That's Damian Williams, the U.S. attorney in the Southern District of New York, addressing the cameras immediately after the verdict.
11: The cryptocurrency industry might be new. The players like Sam Bankman-Fried might be new. But this kind of fraud, this kind of corruption is as old as time, and we have no patience for it.
0: Paul Peltier says that lack of patience was a far cry from how the DOJ handled the last major financial scandal, the 2008 banking and mortgage collapse. Back then, he felt his hands were tied.
10: The people above us weren't empowering the Department of Justice to bring these cases. The fraud section lost 70% of its prosecutors during this time period, mostly out of frustration.
0: Peltier and Lipson believe that in that historical context, Sam Bankman-Fried was an appealing, high-profile target.
1: The prosecutors come out of the financial crisis of 2008, you know, really not going after anybody individually. There aren't no perp walks, right? So Bankman-Fried is just this incredibly attractive candidate to prosecute. And the fact that Sullivan and Cromwell has basically delivered him on a platter and all the resources to do it really fast and really hard, I mean, what prosecutor wouldn't take that?
12: 5 months after his conviction, Sam Bankman-Fried would return to the court for sentencing. But first, FTX customers were invited to speak, and many were upset, not just at Sam, but at the bankruptcy itself.
13: And it is a lie that the new administration is planning to pay us back 100% of our money.
12: A customer movement challenges the story told in court. Next on Revealed.

0: From the Center for Investigative Reporting and PRX, this is Reveal. I'm Al Edson. As Sam Bankman-Fried's sentencing approached, the Department of Justice invited victims to write impact statements about the harm he'd caused. More than 100 people wrote in. They described savings wiped out, livelihoods destroyed, and families uprooted, all because of FTX's collapse and fraud. And in an uncommon move, John Ray, FTX's new CEO, filed his own victim impact statement. Ray told the judge he was writing on behalf of FTX victims to correct false claims by Sam Bankman-Fried that the harm was zero. The money was there all along, and FTX was solvent at the time of bankruptcy. Ray argued customers were still suffering as a result of Sam Bankman-Fried, and that whatever people get back was only possible because of his team's efforts to dig through the wreckage. Ray spoke about FTX victims on Freakonomics Radio.
1: I mean, there's people, they've got children, they've got to put them through school, they've got a house, they may have a mortgage. If you were a customer and you have money hung up, you want to get it back as quickly as possible.
0: Lydia, the Italian artist living in London, had already written a victim impact statement, but then she read Ray's letter. Reveal's Jonathan Jones picks up the story from there.
2: Lydia had lost her life savings in the collapse. For more than a year, she'd been obsessively reading court filings, media coverage, Telegram threads, and Twitter arguments. In her first impact letter, Lydia focused squarely on Sam Bankman-Fried.
3: I lost my money because Sam Bankman-Fried and his clique of friends were trying to play gods and became the new gatekeepers of a new world and a new economy. To do so, they stole the money, the hopes and the dreams of hundreds of thousands human beings from over the world.
2: But by the time she read John Ray's letter, she was growing increasingly outraged at the team now running the bankruptcy.
3: When I read the impact statement of John Ray, I was, here there is something wrong.
2: Now she was having second thoughts about what she'd written.
3: When I read his, I was furious. So furious. I felt so bad about what I wrote about Sam. And I just thought, well, it's true, the trial is not about Sullivan and Cromwell and John Ray. But I feel it's not okay if in that impact statement, I'm just not saying anything about John Ray. I don't know. I felt that was not okay. So I sent a second impact statement. Dear Honorable Judge Kaplan, I'm a conceptual...
2: Lydia's second letter still expressed anguish at what she called the greed of Sam and his inner circle. But then...
3: Unfortunately, the new administration doesn't appear to be so different. Rather, it appears to use and abuse FTX clients and their assets for their own personal benefits.
2: Lydia says she was upset about the fees Sullivan and Cromwell were charging and that the new FTX leadership was making decisions about her money that she didn't agree with. And she wasn't alone. Lydia had become part of a cohort of customers who were determined to call attention not just to Sam Bankman-Fried, but to the bankruptcy left in his wake. Creditor activist Sunil Kavori wrote a victim impact statement too, saying the bankruptcy had compounded the harm rather than making things right. One customer questioned whether Sullivan and Cromwell could be trusted, given their work for FTX before the collapse. Another said they'd been trapped in a constant state of anxiety and depression since the bankruptcy proceedings began. But the hearing wasn't about the bankruptcy. It was about Sam Bankman-Fried. Prosecutors told the judge that whatever victims might get back later, Sam had already stolen billions from customers all over the world. Judge Kaplan agreed and sentenced Sam to 25 years. After his sentencing, Sam Bankman-Fried faded from public view. The media moved on, but the bankruptcy continued. And soon, a new battle was heating up over whether reviving FTX could help make customers whole. Almost from the beginning of the bankruptcy, some creditors had been pushing for John Ray and his team to restart the exchange, without Sam, as a kind of FTX 2.0. And John Ray, in his interview on Freakonomics Radio, said that his team was seriously looking into it.
1: We're looking very strongly at restarting the exchange. There were some capabilities to the exchange that people liked. There was certainly a need for competition within the sector. But look, if there's a life for it, the market will determine that.
2: When Ray put the exchange up for sale, the market responded. According to court records, there were more than 75 potential bidders. Prominent creditors like Arush Sagal even got involved.
4: Would have been the only exchange where the customers own the exchange and therefore have a preference to trade there.
2: But then, Andrew Diederich from Sullivan & Cromwell told the court they couldn't find a single viable offer.
5: The costs and risks of creating a viable exchange from what Mr. Bankman-Fried left in the dumpster were simply too high.
4: They put out this statement in the hearing, oh, there were no buyers that were willing to take on FTX, something like that. So I screenshotted it and sent it to the head of our bid. And I was like, what is this? And he goes, news to me.
2: Some creditors saw FTX 2.0 as a missed opportunity to give them a stake in the company and to get back the crypto they'd lost access to.
4: It was complete nonsense. We could have driven billions in recovery.
2: With the idea of restarting FTX dead, the estate pivoted to a wind-down plan. After nearly 2 years of twists, turns, courtroom battles, and customers waiting for their money, the end was finally in sight. In October 2024, it was time for the bankruptcy team to present their repayment plan for final court approval. At that hearing, Sullivan and Cromwell attorneys shared that more than 95% of creditors voted to back it. Only certain groups of creditors were allowed to vote, though, and a lot of the voting power came from big firms that had bought people's claims. The bankruptcy team announced that FTX creditors would be paid back in full. They'd also get interest. But the reality was far more complicated and controversial. Creditors would be paid back in cash, not crypto, with claims pegged to the value of crypto on November 11th, 2022, the date of the bankruptcy. But that's exactly when the crypto market had tanked, in part because of the collapse of FTX. Back then, a single Bitcoin was worth something like $17,000. But by the time of the approval hearing for the plan, Bitcoin had bounced back to roughly $60,000. But under the deal, the owner of a Bitcoin would be paid back in full with $17,000. Not surprisingly, many FTX customers were not happy, including Lydia, who made her case at the approval hearing.
6: Thank you so much, Your Honor, for giving me the chance to speak.
3: There was John Ray. There were lawyers of Sullivan and Cromwell that I knew they were them because I researched. And I was fuming. I was furious. Because these people, they were playing around with our lives, with our money.
2: She wanted her money back as crypto, not cash. She had calculated that if her claims were paid back in dollars pegged to November 2022, she'd lose two-thirds of what she'd originally put in and completely miss out on crypto's rebound.
6: Under this plan, my contractual rights and my ownership rights have been trampled. My property rights have been disregarded.
2: Despite hearing objections from Lydia and other creditors, Judge Dorsey went ahead and approved the repayment plan. He called it a model case for how to deal with a very complex Chapter 11 bankruptcy, setting off worries that it could set a precedent for paying back victims of future crypto bankruptcies. 3 months later, in January 2025, the first repayments to FTX customers were scheduled to go out. The day before, I happened to be on a call with Sam Bankman-Fried.
7: I'm wondering how you're feeling knowing that this like marks this beginning of this attempt to repay the people who lost money.
8: It's really frustrating, basically. I'm very glad that it is starting, but it's hard to think about it without thinking about the deficiencies in the process. So it's been over 2 years now. There's no reason for this to have taken 2 years.
2: In May 2025, Tarek Murad from Canada finally received his first cash payment. And he says he can live with what he got.
9: Just getting your money back is wonderful. It's a good feeling. And I'm very happy about it.
2: But he knows it didn't come cheap.
9: I know they were talking about fees going towards the $1 billion mark, which is absurd. But if that's really what it took and we got our money back, well, I guess that's what it took.
2: The process of repaying customers did come with a staggering price tag. By early 2025, professional and legal fees in the FTX bankruptcy were nearing $1 billion, making it one of the most expensive in U.S. history. Sullivan & Cromwell alone billed about $232 million, with partners charging up to $2,375 an hour. And John Ray? He requested a $38 million bonus on top of his $3 million salary. It was later reduced to $30 million. All of it court-approved and paid for with FTX funds. John Ray was asked about the exorbitant costs on Freakonomics Radio.
1: Crime is very expensive. You know, a lot of people get hurt, and it's very expensive to fix it, right? But on the other hand, we're sort of investing in a recovery if you look at it from that perspective.
2: In a statement to Reveal, the FTX estate said it has, quote, managed its Chapter 11 case in a transparent, public process that was supervised by the U.S. Bankruptcy Court, reviewed by an independent examiner, and had the full support of the official creditors committee. They said they are proud of the integrity and impact of their work. But even with billions recovered, some international customers still may face an uphill battle to get their money back due to local regulations impacting payouts. To law professor Jonathan Lipson, FTX is a cautionary tale about the power that lawyers have to frame, control, and profit from a crypto crisis and bankruptcy.
10: So why should Joe Public care? I think Joe Public should care because there are about a million Joe Publics who had accounts at FTX. And at the end of the day, they're not getting back nearly what they could have gotten back if the case had been handled differently. So I think, you know, there's going to be a cloud over the case probably forever.
2: As for Sam Bankman-Fried, he remains in federal prison. Since we first aired this story, judges have denied his request for a new trial and also his appeal to have his conviction overturned. Sam's also applied for a pardon from President Trump, but so far, there's been no action on that request.
11: If your appeal is successful and you're released, would you anticipate going back into the crypto world?
8: I'd look into it. You know, I haven't been able to follow it as closely as I wanted, obviously, over the last few years, but I still think it's like an incredibly high upside area, one that could be viable for the world, one that could be really profitable to be in. It's an area where there's a lot of growth potential. So I think I give sort of like a, you know, tentative, like, yeah, I'd look into it.
0: To read a companion story about the collapse of FTX and the aftermath, and to see original documents related to the case, visit revealnews.org. Our story was reported by Jonathan Jones, with additional reporting by Artis Chariscus. The lead producer was Sophie Bridges. She had help from David Richer. Taki Telenidis edited the show, with additional editing from Daniel Shulman. Archival research by Julia Haney. Sarah Salaji is our fact checker. Victoria Baranetsky is our general counsel. Our production manager is the great Zulema Cobb. Score and sound design by the dynamic duo Jay Breezy, Mr. Jim Briggs, and Fernando, my man, Yo Aruda. They had help today from Claire C. Note Mullen and Cameron Smith. 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We are a co-production of the Center for Investigative Reporting and PRX. I'm Al Ledson, and remember, there is always more to the story.

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1: Anyone who's attempted to trace their family history knows genealogy is an arduous task. For scientists tracing animal evolution, the task is even harder. The resulting family trees can offer some surprising finds. Take, for instance, ratites, a group of mostly large, flightless birds in the southern hemisphere, which includes the ostrich, rhea, cassowary, and emu. The group also includes the chicken-sized kiwi, as well as the big extinct elephant bird, and moa. Though they can't fly, these birds are great runners. Scientists had assumed that all ratites had a common flightless ancestor on supercontinent Gondwana. When Gondwana broke apart, each of today's ratites evolved on their separate landmass. This theory would mean that the kiwi and the moa, both from New Zealand, were closely related. That was the assumption, anyways. But when research showed that the New Zealand moa was most closely related to the flying South American tinamou, the ratite family tree collapsed. The new family history goes something like this. Today's ratites had several different flying ancestors. These ancestors made their way to various landmasses after Gondwana broke up. Then, over and over again, evolution produced different flightless species. Why would evolution separately produce so many birds who can run but not fly, many of them large? Scientists speculate that once dinosaurs and other large animals went extinct, small birds like the ratite ancestors could evolve into new big species without competition. But getting big and fast meant sacrificing the ability to fly. When large mammals soon evolved, being flightless became a liability, as mammals competed with the birds for resources or even hunted them. Today's ratites avoided extinction by running for their lives. This moment of science comes from Indiana University. I'm Yael Cassander.

Good afternoon. It's 5 p.m. You are listening to KNVC 95.1 in Carson City. 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Coming up next is Democracy Now! With hosts Amy Goodman and Juan Gonzalez. 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

0: is Democracy Now!
1: The ICC and its friends are waging a war against our country. Not with bullets or missiles, but with statutes, compacts, and the force of so-called international law.
0: The Trump administration's announced new plans for the United States to systematically disable the International Criminal Court brick by brick. We'll speak with longtime war crimes prosecutor Reed Brody about the new attack, as well as the possibility of Israeli Prime Minister Benjamin Netanyahu being arrested in New York for alleged war crimes in Gaza if he comes to the United Nations. New York Mayor Mamdani says he's weighing his options. Then we look at the World Cup with former soccer player Jules Boycott, author of Red Card, the 2026 World Cup, Sports Washing, and the FIFA Greed Machine. Finally, a movement's growing targeting Flock, the automatic license plate reader company. Critics accuse Flock of building a nationwide mass surveillance system.
2: They can create a record of every place you've traveled for as long as they keep the data. And this can include really sensitive places, like political meetings you've gone to, doctor's offices, religious institutions, even where you sleep at night.
0: All that and more coming up. Welcome to Democracy Now!, democracynow.org, The War and Peace Report. I'm Amy Goodman. In Yemen, Houthi leaders have declared a naval blockade against Saudi Arabia, opening a new front in the conflict embroiling the Middle East. The announcement sent shockwaves through global energy markets that were already rattled from renewed U.S. attacks on Iran and the closure of the Strait of Hormuz. Experts warn a closure of the Bab al-Mandeb Strait near Houthi-controlled territory at the mouth of the Red Sea could halt Saudi oil exports to Asia while slashing global oil supply by some 7%. On Monday, thousands of Houthi supporters rallied in Sana'a in Yemen in support of the blockade.
3: The decision is wise in response to the Saudi aggression and its blockade. They have blockaded us for 12 years. So we say to them, a blockade for blockade, airports for airports, and ports for ports.
0: Saudi Arabia promised to meet the Houthis' blockade with force and said it would move to protect its ships moving through the Bab al-Mandeb Strait. Meanwhile, the cost of insuring cargo ships traversing the Red Sea soared Monday, more than doubling after the Houthi announcement. The United States has carried out a 10th consecutive night of strikes on Iran, with reports of explosions in Sirik, Bandar Abbas, Keshm Island, Shiraz, and Isfahan. In response, Iran's military launched retaliatory strikes on U.S. assets in Jordan, Bahrain, and Kuwait, claiming hits on U.S. radar communications and air defense systems. Meanwhile, at least three oil tankers erupted in flames after coming under Iranian fire while attempting to pass through the Strait of Hormuz. On Monday, the Pentagon identified two U.S. soldiers killed in an Iranian strike on their base in Jordan. Private Isabella Gonzalez of Carrollton, Texas, was just 19 years old. She was killed alongside First Lieutenant Tyler James Feehan of Hawaii. There are among at least 17 U.S. service members killed in action supporting President Trump's attacks on Iran. This comes after